0: Wars begin and end. Politicians rise and fall. We can be healthy one day and deathly ill the next. In the midst of rapid change, we can begin to doubt. But as we'll learn today from the book of Jude, we must trust God and His Word. Our teacher is Reverend Jason Holopoulos. Let's join him now.
1: What I want to do is look at verses 8 through 16 together in this session. Remember that Jude's main theme for this letter is that he wants them to contend for the faith. There are false teachers that are in their midst and are teaching things that are diverting God's people away from the truth that has been once for all delivered to the saints, as Jude said. We saw in our last session that what he did, he was calling to their remembrance who God is by what God has done in the past. And he gave three stories there in verses 5 through 7. What I want to do is look at the fourth story here in verse 8. And then as we go through, he's also going to give us three individuals as examples as well. But he begins in verse 8 with pointing out that these false teachers are relying upon dreams, that this is how they are diverting and they're discouraging God's people from the true gospel. They are feeling something different. There is something more or less that needs to be added to the faith for people actually to be saved. And so they are appealing to their dreams. They trusted dreams rather than that which they heard from the Word of God. It doesn't really matter in one sense what you feel about this or about that. That doesn't make the thing true. I am Jason Holopoulos, so my first name and my last name are Greek. I grew up knowing I was Greek. My name is Greek, first name, last name. I love Greek food. I have Greek taste buds. Love it. When I was in fifth grade, I started doing genealogy, and it became my passion and my hobby, and started doing all kinds of research. My poor family, we still have these big filing cabinets where what I would do is get all of these documents I could, every birth certificate, every death certificate, every marriage certificate for family members, and create these files. And we have probably 2,500 files that have followed us everywhere in life. Well, there's one day when I was in high school. I started in fifth grade. I'm in high school, junior in high school. It's the beginning days of the computer where you could actually put some of this in a program. And I thought, you know, I've done this for family members going back to the 1500s, but I've never just done this for immediate family members. And so, looking things up, dates aren't adding up. Call my mom into the room. Mom, is there a family secret I don't know about? Jason, I can't answer that question. Mom and dad were divorced. Next thing I know, my dad is driven from Florida to Springfield, Illinois. He's on our doorstep and he says, we need to go for a ride. And I find out he was adopted. My grandmother had him out of wedlock. He said, I've never pressed on it. What would you like to know? I'll ask her. I said, I'd at least like to know what my last name would have been. So he asked my grandmother. She wouldn't talk about it. My great-grandmother was still alive. So I asked her. And she said, well, what I know is his last name was Levine. So he was a Levite. So I went from Greek to Jew overnight, just like that. But I knew I was Greek. I knew it. First name, last name, taste buds. If there's anything you should know, it's yourself. But there was something in the right field I didn't know. All it took was one thing. There's only two ways to know something is true. Either you have to know everything so nothing can come out of right field and turn what you think you know into something you didn't actually know. But I don't know about you, but I don't know everything. That's an impossibility. There's a second possibility. And that is that you know someone who knows all things, is willing to tell you, and does not lie. That's what we have in the Word of God. We have God who knows all things. He has told us, and He does not lie. So when someone says, I have a dream, I feel, I think, and it's contrary to the Word of God, you run. You run. It doesn't matter. If it is contrary to the Word, that's what we have in the Word of God. We have God who knows all things. He has told us, and He does not lie. So when someone says, I have a dream, I feel, I think, and it's contrary to the Word of God,

they were having dreams and relying on those dreams. And so they were arguing that Jesus would not come in judgment. But our feelings, our thoughts, our dreams, they're not determiners of truth. God is the determiner of truth. He establishes truth because he is true. So Jude, warning about these false teachers, saying you can live any way you want to because God is a God of grace, and he is a God of grace. But he's equally just. He equally wants righteousness upheld, and he will judge. So he moves on to his fourth story in verse 9 to illustrate this. And he references, for many, what feels troubling. He references a non-biblical book. And he actually does this twice, just in our verses here in this lesson. He refers to a non-biblical book. Now, that bothers some because they say, well, if he's referring to a non-biblical book, then that biblical book must itself be inerrant and inspired. Or Jude itself is not inerrant and inspired. No and no. He can cite something and say that thing is true without saying that entire book is inspired and inerrant. Example would be, I think every preacher I have ever known at some point gives the C.S. Lewis illustration from the Chronicles of Narnia with Mr. Beaver and Lucy, where Mr. Beaver is asked, is Aslan safe? He says, of course he's not safe, but he's good. And it's used because it hasn't been said much better than that. Aslan, the Christ-like figure, of course he's not safe, but he's good. But you're not saying the Chronicles of Narnia are inspired. You're just saying that's a true fact. Jesus is not safe, but he's good. Well, Jude here, he quotes from a book called The Assumption of Moses. It's not inspired. It can state something true, though itself not be canonical. And it has the account of the archangel Michael and the devil. They're contending for Moses' body. And the devil is saying, you have no right. Moses cannot go to heaven because Moses is a murderer. He has no right to go to heaven. And in this, Satan is right. Moses has no right in and of himself to go to heaven. But Jude tells us that Michael, quote, did not presume to pronounce a blasphemous judgment upon Satan. Satan is attempting to judge Moses. He doesn't know his bounds. It's God that judges. But Michael knows the bounds. He knows that God is judge, so he won't even judge Satan. And he calls God to judge Satan. Judgment is God's prerogative. And Jude's point is, he will judge. This is who he is. He must uphold righteousness. He will execute judgment. Do not presume upon God's grace. He will judge the ungodly. Michael was right. The heretical teachers, they have overstepped. Jude concludes in verse 10, these people blaspheme all that they do not understand. And they are destroyed by all that they, like unreasoning animals, understand instinctively. That is, they simply don't understand. But even worse than that, they don't want to understand. They're just driven like animals by their appetites. This is what I feel. So this is what I'm going to take. This is what I feel. So this must be true. And Jude is saying, no, that's not how we judge what is true. We judge what is true by the faith that was once delivered to the saints. This is what establishes what is true.

0: Christians are set free from the burden of the law. And yet we are also called to a life of obedience according to the word of the law. These false teachers didn't seem to understand this and didn't want to understand this. We don't now obey the law to earn God's favor. He has poured out his grace upon us. Again, to go back to the introduction, we are his beloved. He called us and he keeps us. But we now live according to the law. We attempt to do so by his grace. We attempt to do so to the best of our ability, his work at work within us, his spirit at work within us. We attempt to do so to the best of our ability out of thanksgiving to him. It's a life of obedience as much as we are able. But he's pointing out they refuse to stop and think like this. And they've just become like animals, just simply moving by their passions. And if this isn't a word for our day, I don't know what is. Where we have people redefining what the church believes by saying, that can't be true because I have always felt this way. I feel this way. This is who I am. It is not feelings that dictate truth. It is God and God's word. We are not unreasoning animals. You know, if you take a bowl of dog food, or even better, you put a couple of rare steaks in front of a dog, and you have that dog sit there, and you say to the dog, you know what, don't eat those two rare steaks. If you just wait for 5 minutes, I'll give you 10 rare steaks. And then you take a step back. What's the dog going to do? Those steaks are going to be devoured. Why? Because they're just driven by their carnal appetites. We are thinkers, reasoning beings that know delayed gratification and know that we seek to wield and yield the members of our body, to present ourselves as a living sacrifice to the Lord, to put off and to put on. Whether we eat or drink or whatever we do, to do to the glory of God. It's our aim, though we won't do it perfectly. It's our aim to live in accordance with the law to his glory and praise, because he saved us to himself. Jude, then in verse 11 and following, he gives us three individuals as illustrations. He's told the stories, now he's just going to give three individuals. He gives these three, Cain, Balaam, and Korah, and he's comparing the false teachers to all three of these. All three of these were leaders who led God's people in revolt against God and against God's people. I'm not going to take time to go through all of them. You can look at them, turn to them in your Old Testament scriptures, but all of them rejected God's word. And all of them, each of them, were destroyed. So he's presenting these as clear types. Types of leaders that you and I are to avoid. Those that would abuse God's word, that would seek to lead us away from God's word. What are these false teachers and leaders like? Well, he presents them in verse 12 and 13. It's some of the most poetic writing in Scripture. Let me just read them and explain it. He says, they are like hidden reefs at their love feasts, that is, Christians must steer the ship of their lives away from them so that they don't break their lives upon them. He says that these false teachers are shepherds feeding themselves. That is, that they are getting rich and fat at the expense of God's people. Reminds you of Eli's sons in the Old Testament. He says they are waterless clouds in a dry region like Israel. When there was a cloud on the horizon, that was a reason for excitement, because you need that rain. But when that cloud would pass over and not drop any rain, then it was a false expectation that it provided, false peace that it projected. And so it is with these false teachers. They are like fruitless trees. They're promising nourishment, but they provide no sustenance. They're like wild waves of the sea. They are chaotic instead of calming. They are wandering stars, he says, stars fixed in the night sky in the ancient world. They were a blessing. You could navigate by them. But if it's not fixed and it's wandering, you get lost. And so they are leading people to be lost and ultimately destroyed. And again, Jude can't help himself. He's forthright in verse 13. The gloom of utter darkness, he says, has been reserved forever for such people. He wants to be very clear. Destruction is coming because judgment is coming. And judgment is coming because Christ is coming. Verse 14, behold, the Lord comes with 10,000 of his holy ones to execute judgment. Again, the same Jesus. Deliverance or destruction? He's coming. He's yelling it from the rooftops. He's coming. And notice the scope of his judgment. Jude employs the word all four times in verse 15 and 16. He will execute judgment on all, to quote, convict all of, quote, all their deeds of ungodliness and, quote, of all the harsh things spoken. That's the scope, all. And the cause, he uses the same word four times there as well, the word ungodly. He will convict all the ungodly of all their deeds of ungodliness that they have done in an ungodly way, and of all the harsh things that ungodly sinners have spoken. Destruction is coming because judgment is coming because Jesus is coming. And it's all encompassing. Think about this together. Let me think about this from an old story context. Think about the Jews, and every year they would celebrate the Passover. Why? Because it was a beautiful moment of deliverance. There they were, gathered in their homes and feasting upon that lamb and eating the unleavened cakes and the bitter roots and consuming all that lamb as an appropriation of faith. And the blood would cover over the lintels of their doorposts on their house. And that was the night in which the angel of death had passed over their homes. And they were delivered. And so at Passover, Jews will gather and they will feast. And they will dance. And they will pray and they will rejoice. Now imagine if the Egyptians celebrated the Passover. What would they do? It wouldn't be feasting. It wouldn't be dancing. It wouldn't be rejoicing. There would just be weeping. Same event. Same God. Deliverance and destruction. That's Jude's warning for us in this passage. Jesus is coming. For some, it will be tears of everlasting joy. For some, it will be tears of everlasting sorrow. Same event, same person. So say, make sure you're in Christ. These false teachers that just are trying to get you a degree off Christ, you got to run from them. They would seek to change the gospel so that it's more palatable for your generation. No, you got to get rid of them. You got to maintain this, contend for this. Because he's coming one way or the other. And this alone is our hope, that we have this, and we believe upon him having received this. He's the good shepherd of John 10, who takes the sheep in his arms and he carries them. And he is the great rider of the white horse in Revelation 19, that the blood goes up to his bridle. Same Jesus. Again, go back to verse 5. God destroyed these Israelites because they, quote, did not believe. So Judas said, don't get to the last day and presume upon God's grace. You've got to believe this faith, the faith. Moses did not deserve heaven. Satan was right. He was a sinner through and through. He didn't deserve it at all. But as the writer of Hebrews says, he believed. By faith. It seems impossible that he who knew no sin would become sin for us, that we might become the righteousness of God. Such folly that wasn't so true. And I know it's true because his word says it's true. This faith once delivered to the saints. And it's upon this that we can stand for all of eternity. And he's my deliverer. I hope he's your deliverer. This is a faith worth contending for.
1: 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A faith worth contending for. 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Well, according to Jude, we are to contend for the faith. But what does that look like?
0: So remember that there are false teachers that have infiltrated the church, and they are antinomians, that is, they are against the law. They're teaching, look, you're saved by grace, it doesn't matter how you live. The other is that they were independents, weren't recognizing that Christ is master and Lord, as well as our Savior. And so he is telling these recipients of the letter, you got to contend for the faith. This is a faith we can't lose. You can't allow these false teachers to take you away from Christ. We contend for the faith that was once for all delivered to the saints. Why? Because the same Jesus who delivers also is coming to destroy. There will be judgment. And this is the faith that saves. So let's contend for this, cling to this.
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1: Well, life in this fallen world is complex. 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Listeners, send me questions. I find the best ones and put them to longtime pastor and author John Piper. And together we open our Bibles for answers. I'm your host, Tony Ranke, with today's question. We become like what we watch. The objects of our attention shape our becoming. Our potential as creatures is realized by what we behold. We are moldable, creatures of clay, conforming to whatever attracts our gaze most. What we behold shapes us for better or for worse. And obviously, this is a profound reality that carries with it massive implications for our media diets in the digital age, as we'll hear today from Pastor John, preaching long before the digital age. In this clip, over 30 years old, Pastor John is applying the glorious text of 2 Corinthians 3, verse 18, to our media diets. Here's Pastor John to explain.
2: And understanding. And then finally, my fourth suggestion, and probably it's the most needful to hear and the most practically applicable for change right now in your life, perhaps, is focus your attention on the glory of God. Focus your attention on the glory of God. And there's a reason for this. You become what you behold. Now, that's not just a nifty little saying. That's a straight-out biblical paraphrase of 2 Corinthians 3:18. I'll read it to you. 2 Corinthians 3:18 says, "And we all, with unveiled face, beholding the glory of the Lord, are being changed." Just stop right there. How do you get changed? Behold the glory of God. If you behold the glory of God and hold it in fixed view, you will become like that. In your mind, you will think the way God thinks, see the way God sees, feel the way God feels, assess the way God assesses. You will be repelled by the things that repel God when you behold the glory of the Lord. Now, let me finish reading. "We all with unveiled face, beholding the glory of the Lord, are being changed into His likeness from one degree of glory to another." I just love that phrase. It's so hope-giving because I know I've got such a long way to go. One degree of glory to another. It's progressive. The holiness that comes by beholding the glory of God does not happen instantaneously. From one degree of glory to the next, we move toward the image of Christ. But the point I want to make here is it happens by beholding Him. If you've got your Bibles open to that text, you might want to just look across the page or somewhere a chapter later. 2 Corinthians 4:16. Listen to this awesome statement of the man, the old man. Paul's getting old here. He's got arthritis maybe, and his back aches, and his eyes are not so good anymore, and his hearing's not so good, and he can't walk as far. And he says, "So we do not lose heart, though our outer nature is wasting away, our inner nature is being renewed." It's the same word from Romans 12:2. It's being renewed every day. Now how, Paul, how do you as an old man get new every day? The answer, For this slight momentary affliction is preparing for us an eternal weight of glory beyond all comparison. Here's the reason. Because we look not to the things that are seen, but to the things that are unseen. For the things that are seen are temporary, but the things that are unseen are eternal. Now, here's the key to being new, brothers and sisters. You want to be new in your mind as a young person, in your whole being and spirit as an old person? You want to be new? Stop watching the world, which very practically comes down to television. Stop watching the world. Why would we want to be entertained by the unbelieving so much? Why are we so hooked on the video and on the television and on the movies and on the radio? World, tell me, show me, feed me, shape me, make me. That's what we're doing. Oh, no, not really. I'm not the least affected when I watch. You become what you behold. And I just ask you to compare in your life the degree to which you behold the Lord Jesus and the glory of our God compared to the degree to which you behold the world. How do they compare? And might there not be some insight here as to why we live in weakness and failure in the temptations of our lives? Why we don't have the effect in the world that we would like to have? Why our relationships can't be fixed? Is there perhaps some correlation between the fact that we focus so much on the world? We live in the world. We ooze world. We watch world. We read world. How many of us read books that have spiritual wisdom? Look at television that has spiritual wisdom. Look at movies that have spiritual wisdom. Read the Bible with its spiritual wisdom. How much time do we devote to this biblical principle that is unassailable? You become what you behold. Well, I urge you to check out your lifestyle. Do you want to become holy? Do you want to become new so that you see like Jesus, think like Jesus, feel like Jesus, love like Jesus, care like Jesus, judge like Jesus? If you do, there is an agenda. Watch Jesus a lot. Father, I just beg for the miracle of transformation in our lives. Would you come right now and just convict us and give us some choices about how we spend your Lord's Day afternoon and evening? Are we really going to go home? Are we going to spend more time tonight asking the world without any God in it to entertain us? Then we will reap what we sow. And I just pray, Father, that that not be so. In Jesus' name I ask it. Amen.
1: Watch Jesus a lot. That is not complex, but profound. A spiritual battle we must fight for out of a firm conviction that we are becoming like what we behold. Prophetic word for our media diets in the digital age. Thank you to Ryan, a pastor in Mississippi, who sent this to us. The clip was given to him from someone in his church. So thank you for passing it along to us, Ryan. It comes from a 1990 sermon on prophecy, of all places, titled Why the Gift of Prophecy is Not the Usual Way of Knowing God's Will, preached on April 1st, 1990. 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I'm your host, Tony Aranky. We'll see you next time.

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2: Greetings. Let's open God's word to Psalm 31. I'll begin in verse 14 and read to the end of the chapter. As for me, I trust in you, O Lord. I say, you are my God. My times are in your hand. Deliver me from the hand of my enemies and from those who persecute me. Make your face shine upon your servant. Save me for your mercy's sake. Do not let me be ashamed, O Lord, for I have called upon you. Let the wicked be ashamed. Let them be silent in the grave. Let the lying lips be put to silence, which speak insolent things proudly and contemptuously against the righteous. Oh, how great is your goodness, which you have laid up for those who fear you, which you have prepared for those who trust in you, in the presence of the sons of men. You shall hide them in the secret place of your presence from the plots of man. You shall keep them secretly in a pavilion from the strife of tongues. Blessed be the Lord, for he has shown me his marvelous kindness in a fortified city. For I said in my haste, I am cut off from before your eyes. Nevertheless, you heard the voice of my supplications when I cried out to you. Oh, love the Lord, all you his saints, for the Lord preserves the faithful and fully repays the proud person. Be of good courage, and he shall strengthen your heart, all you who hope in the Lord. Let's pray. Father, we thank you for this great hope, even when we are besieged, for those who hope in you. So, Lord, we come offering you nothing except our need and receiving everything that you have promised in Jesus. Lord, come deliver us once again. We ask it in Jesus' name. Amen. The great hope is laid out for every believer here in Psalm 31. It's a great psalm of faith. And it goes back and forth between being attacked and being filled with hope. There's this cry that there are the people of God being surrounded by the plots of men. And there's this strife of tongues and people who are lying about the people of God. And the Bible here says, when we are surrounded by liars and those who falsely accuse us, and there's this strife of tongues, it says, in the cover of your presence, you will hide them. So God is there giving us this place of safety, even when we are in the midst of pressure. And what is it? What is the peace of the Christian who's walking by faith, even if you're surrounded by lies and people attacking you and it's not even true? What is our peace in that time? There's a peace that the world never knows, the peace of conscience. And there's this peace of Christ that comes with that, that surpasses knowledge. And it can bring you this quiet in the midst of yelling and trials and difficulties and lies. So tongues will wag, and posts online will smear you and your reputation. Relationships may be injured, but your refuge is eternal. And it doesn't matter what is besieging or battering you. His steadfast love wondrously saves you. God's goodness. This ancient Christian named Gregory, who is from this city of Nyssa, said God's abundant goodness helps us in a hidden way, and in the present life is not clearly evident. For every objection of unbelievers would be removed could we actually see what we are hoping for. But our hopes await the ages to come, so that there may then be revealed what at present our faith only apprehends. He's saying what we're hoping for that God promises to give us. You can't see it yet, but we can lay hold of it by faith, but one day we will see it. And that hope is everlasting. So David bursts out, "Blessed be the Lord. He has wondrously shown his steadfast love to me when I was in a besieged city." When you think you are trapped and imprisoned and there is no escape, the Lord hears your pleas for mercy. He answers you when all you do is cry for help. He wondrously shows his steadfast love when you are in a besieged city. So when you find yourself like David, "I said in my alarm, I am cut off from your sight." Have you felt that way? That's the real pain of life. It's not when simply things are going hard or people are lying about you, but when you feel cut off from God, that's the pain. Jonah experienced this, and he deserved it. He was running from the Lord, refusing to do what God commanded him to do. And Jonah said, "I am cut off from your sight," when he was in the belly of the whale. Well, he was anticipating the experience of Christ, but Christ had no reason to be cut off from the Lord, but he was. And Jesus was able to say, "Lord, I am cut off from your sight." But the psalm does not end there, and neither should your experience when you feel cut off from what God can see. This is the next verse. "But you heard the voice of my pleas for mercy when I cried to you for help." So simply cry out, call on the name of the Lord, and he loves to hear. Well, this is faith. There's this one Scottish pastor named David Dixon said, "There is both a fainting and a fighting." And when that keeps happening in this psalm, there's fainting and then fighting and coming back. That's what we do every day. We faint and then we fight. But here's the conclusion. When God delivers us, which he does, he hears your prayer. And the end of the story will be glorious. Here's the conclusion. Love the Lord. Love the God who is love. And he is worth loving. He is lovely. And this is the only reasonable return. When God delivers us and shows us his steadfast love, this is what you're to do. Love him who first loved you. Trust him who has given you Jesus. Be strong and courageous when you have to wait. And that's a difficult work, waiting on the Lord. And here's the description. This is what we're called to be godly, to be faithful to God's covenant love for us, loving him back. The second description here is the Lord preserves the faithful, the believer, the one who is full of this faith. I trust you, Lord. So we're to be godly, but how are we to do that? We're to do it by believing what he says. And the last statement here is, you who wait for the Lord. This is what a Christian is. I am a waiter. Not someone who's simply sitting down and twiddling thumbs, just hoping someday Jesus will come back, but we are actively pursuing the Lord Jesus, and we are waiting upon him because we can't save ourselves. So we are going to him and saying, Lord, you alone make me dwell in safety. So we wait for the Lord and do it with courage, not fear, not despair, not saying, Lord, none of this really is true, but with courage, it's coming. Lord Jesus, come quickly. Well, as we wait for the Lord, let's go to him in prayer. Father, we thank you for this call to wait for you because you have given us steadfast love. That you hear when we call to you, when we are in a besieged city, we can't escape. We're surrounded by enemies. We thank you, Lord, that it is our call to trust you, to live like you as we wait for you. So, Lord, meet us. By the Spirit of Jesus, we ask in his name. Amen.
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from Psalm 2, verses 10 through 12. Be wise now, therefore, O ye kings. Be instructed, ye judges of the earth. Serve the Lord with fear and rejoice with trembling. Kiss the Son, lest he be angry, and ye perish from the way when his wrath is kindled but a little. Blessed are all they that put their trust in him. Reading from Psalm 2, verses 10 through 12.

0: Hi, this is Tom Evans, and this last July 4th was very unusual in that it is the 250th anniversary of the signing of the Declaration of Independence. Have you ever considered just how uniquely different these United States are in comparison to every other country in history? Other countries have tried to copy our Constitution and system of government, but have failed because they misunderstand the fundamental importance of liberty and our right to life as given to us by God, our Creator. What was so unique about America's founding was the acknowledgement and dependence of our founders upon God and His natural laws. For those of us who have experienced true liberty, the liberty that frees us from sin and death, we can be grateful that God has placed us in a country, that we can therefore boldly declare the news of liberty from death in Christ Jesus. 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
2: This is Revive Our Hearts with Nancy DeMoss Walgamuth, author of A Place of Quiet Rest. For Tuesday, July 7th, I'm Dana Gresh. At the Truman Conference over the years, Nancy has led the gathering in affirming important statements in the True Woman Manifesto.
3: We will be women of the Word, seeking to grow in our knowledge of Scripture and to live in accord with sound doctrine in every area of our lives.
2: Nancy will show us what it means to be the women of the Word described in that statement. Here's Nancy DeMoss Walgamuth.
3: One of the great things about the internet is that it enables us to send this message of Revive Our Hearts and True Woman into places all around the world where they could never get the radio program, might not have any of our books, but women who are connecting via the internet in other countries, it's an exciting thing to hear from some of those women. And not long ago, we heard from a woman who's living in another country. She's actually an American, but she began interacting with one of our bloggers. And through the course of the next several weeks, God opened this woman's eyes and heart, granted her repentance and faith. And about a year ago, she gave her heart to Christ and was just beautifully converted. Several weeks later, after she had just been saved, she sent an email to the woman on our team that she'd been corresponding with. And she said, "I've been just reading the Bible online and printing out certain sections, but I'd really like to have a whole copy that I can actually hold in my hands. I went online to find one to purchase and found that the selection and variety of Bibles is more overwhelming than standing in the cereal aisle of a U.S. grocery store. So many choices." So the woman who'd been communicating with her sent her a Bible, and this lady's response was, "What a thrill it is to have a Bible. 3 exclamation points. I stayed up way too late last night reading mine. It's a whole different thing when you get to hold a whole copy of it in your hands and read continuously without internet lapses, slow connections, etc. Thank you so much." Now, fast forward 8 months from the time she received her first Bible, which was just weeks after she had been saved. And more recently, she was asked by a group of unbelievers in her community to lead a study so that they could learn more about her faith. She wrote to ask for prayer for that, and she said, "I am not a public speaker. I am so not equipped for something like this." And then the line that struck me, "I've only read the Bible through twice." and have never even been to a church that believes the Bible. Well, as we're looking at the True Woman Manifesto, we are affirming things we believe and then declaring our desire and intent to live lives that reflect those beliefs. And today we come to the third "we will" statement in the True Woman Manifesto. We will be women of the Word, seeking to grow in our knowledge of Scripture and to live in accord with sound doctrine in every area of our lives. Now, I think that for some, it might be easy to hear this and other statements in this manifesto and think, oh, this is one more thing I have to do. You wouldn't say that out loud, but sometimes it goes through your mind. This is one more thing. My life is so busy, I hardly have time to sleep at night. And now you're telling me there's one more thing. I got to be this woman who's living in the Word. I'm growing in my knowledge of the Word. Got to read it through twice every 8 months. I didn't say that, but you do notice when you're hungry for something, you'll find a way to get it. But let me just remind us that being women of the Word is far more than a duty. If you think about what the Word is and what it's likened to in the Scripture, some of the metaphors for God's Word that you find in the Word of God. For example, we read that the Word of God is food and it is drink. It's bread, it's water, it's milk, it's meat. What does food do? It sustains life. It nourishes. It satisfies. It brings refreshment. The Word of God is the source of our life. It is the source of our strength. You will starve without the Word of God. The Word of God is likened to a light. You will be lost without the Word of God. Psalm 119, your word is a lamp to my feet and a light to my path. The entrance of your words gives light. It gives understanding to the simple. God's Word as light gives us direction. It gives us wisdom, discernment, perspective. It's a blueprint for life as a true woman of God. It's a guidebook. It will give you direction. If you don't know the Word of God, you won't know what to say yes, Lord, to. In fact, you may be saying yes to some things that are not God's will for your life if you don't know the Word of God. The Word of God is how you get to know God. And let me say, it gives light. It gives understanding to the simple. God's Word as light gives us direction. It gives us wisdom, discernment, perspective. It's a blueprint for life as a true woman of God. It's a guidebook. It will give you direction. If you don't know the Word of God, you won't know what to say yes, Lord, to. In fact, you may be saying yes.

than how well you know his word. If you want to know God, you have to get to know his word. It is light. God's word will protect you from sin. Not only will you starve without it and get lost without it, you will sin without God's word. Count on it. It's a protection. It sanctifies, it cleanses, it washes our hearts. Many, many mornings as I open God's word, I pray from the Psalms. I say, open my eyes that I may behold wonderful things in your law. Give me understanding and I will keep your law and obey it with all my heart. Show me your ways, O Lord. Teach me your paths. Guide me in your truth and teach me. For you are God, my Savior, and my hope is in you all day long. That which I see not, teach thou me. If I have done iniquity, I will do no more. And then I pray, Lord, would you wash me with your word? Wash me. Keep me from sin. Cleanse me from sin. God's word keeps us from sin. God's word guards our hearts and our minds. You will be vulnerable without the word of God. You'll be like a city without walls, a city without defense, without protection from rogue emotions and wrong ways of thinking if your life is not being guarded and directed and protected by the word of God. The word of God renews your mind. You will be foolish without its input in your life. The bottom line is that my faith cannot survive without substantial, consistent infusion of the word into my heart. And neither can your faith survive without that kind of infusion of the word. If we're not women of the word, we're going to be women of the world. If we're women of the word, we will be wise women. If we're women of the world, we will be foolish, wild women. You want to be a woman of the word, or you want to be a woman of the world? What is shaping your worldview? What shapes your perspective on life? What shapes your responses to life? Is it television, movies, magazines, novels, friends? I am astounded over and over again when I see how familiar with contemporary entertainment so many Christians are. They know the names of popular songs. They watch popular TV shows. Don't miss a week of, I won't name what they are. And I'm not saying necessarily that there's anything wrong with some of those shows and songs, though you may want to evaluate it through the grid of scripture. My bigger concern is that they're more tapped into, more connected to the world's way of thinking than they are to the Bible. They can't name the Ten Commandments or the 12 Apostles or the Beatitudes, but they know all the popular heroes and celebrities and stars and models. They know People magazine better than they know the people in God's word. Well, what's going to be the result of that? Essentially, they're going to live secular lives, not true lives based on the truth of God's word. A Christian leader in Britain said that more than 200 million people have no access to spiritual food with no scriptures in their own language. And that's a tragedy if you think about that. Yet we in the West, despite owning more Bibles per household than we will ever use, are slowly starving to death because we have lost our appetite for scripture. You see, we're a generation that is perpetually plugged into Facebook, Xbox, 3D movies. I mean, you open the word and begin to read it and your eyes glaze over because it's not entertaining enough. It doesn't stimulate us and scintillate us the way that these things of the world do. We don't think that the word is really satisfying, really filling, rejuvenating, replenishing. That's why we turn to other things, trying to fill those empty places in our lives. So we fill our lives with entertainment, and in the process, we lose our appetite for substantive food. Like your kids eating candy before dinner, you spoil your appetite. It's not that the candy is better for you than the dinner. It's just that it dulls your hunger, so you're not really hungry for the good stuff. Well, we need to cultivate hunger by eating the word of God. Sometimes disconnecting from the things of this world that are filling us, that we find, that we think are so satisfying, they really aren't. Like cotton candy, you know, you're satisfied for about 30 seconds and then you're hungry again. But you start to fill your heart with God's word and you will find it really does truly satisfy. We want to be women who are growing in our knowledge of scripture, says this point of the True Woman Manifesto. That suggests that knowing God's word is not a static.

0: static thing, but that we're always increasing, making progress in our knowledge of God's word. I've been reading the Bible since I could first read. I don't know how many times I've read through from cover to cover, many, many times, scores of times. But it's amazing how often I will come to a passage and think, I don't even remember ever reading that before. Now I have, but it hits me in a new way, or I just had never stopped to think about it before. And then I come to passages that are extremely familiar, passages I've memorized, I've taught on, but I come to them with a fresh heart, with fresh eyes, with fresh longing for God, meditating on them, and God opens up whole new aspects of his word to me, even in those very familiar passages. So I want to be, until I face the Lord, a woman who is continually growing in my knowledge of his word. In fact, when I was 18 years old, I was with my family on a missions trip in Haiti, and we were sitting in the back of a little black church in Haiti on hardwood benches, and my dad leaned over to me and he whispered, as only Art DeMoss might do, "Honey, what are your 50-year goals?" And I confess that at age 18 or 19, I may have been, I had never given a whole lot of thought to my 50-year goals. But I did at that point, not that night, but over the next weeks, I sat down and wrote out, if the Lord gives me till I'm 68 to live, what things do I want to be true of my life in 50 years? And one of those goals was that I would be able to teach any part of the Bible in a way that would be pleasing to the Lord. And now at that point, I could not have taught much of it. And even parts I have taught since then, I'd like to go back and reteach because I've learned more. But it's been neat to have that as a guiding goal, one of the guiding goals for my life. I want to know God's word. And not just so I can teach it, but so I can know God. So are you growing in your knowledge of God's word? My vocation, which is teaching the word, gives me a lot of opportunities to do that. But listen, growing in your knowledge of God's word is not just for Bible teachers. It's for every believer. This is God's word. And we want to be growing in our knowledge and our understanding of scripture. How well do you know the word? What are you doing to grow in your knowledge of God's word? Do you read it, for starters? Do you study it? Do you meditate on it? Do you memorize it? Are you too busy to spend a lot of time in God's word? Well, the fact is, we have time for computer games. We have time for Facebook. We have time to exercise. We have time to socialize. We have time for the things that matter to us. And if growing in your knowledge of God's word matters to you, then you will find a way to do it. Although it will mean likely saying no to some other things that are less important. I think of Mary and Martha there and with Jesus visiting in their home, and Martha is frantically preparing the meal. Not a bad thing to be preparing the meal, but her sister has carved out time to sit at the feet of Jesus and listen to his word. It takes sacrifices. Say, okay, family, you're not going to eat anymore. Nancy DeMoss said, I need to sit and listen to Jesus speak his word. Listen, priorities in the will of God never conflict. And if you will use the time you have to study God's word, he will help other priorities fall into place. We want to be not only growing in our understanding and knowledge of God's word, but as true women, we also want to live in accord with God's word in every area of our lives. It's not enough to know it. We need to live it. Because all of God's word, all doctrine has implications for life. This is true, therefore, this is what it should look like in your life. The book of 2 Timothy was written by the Apostle Paul to his young friend Timothy, who was serving at the time as the pastor of the church in Ephesus. And as you go through 2 Timothy, there are two themes that are recurring. One is the challenge that Paul gives Timothy to study and to live out the word of God that he had received from Paul, who was his mentor, and from his mother and his grandmother. And so Paul says in chapter 1, verse 13, follow the pattern of the sound words that you have heard from me. Chapter 2, verse 15, do your best to present yourself to God as one approved, a worker who has no need to be ashamed, rightly handling the word of truth. Chapter 3, verse 14, continue in what you have learned and have firmly believed, knowing from whom you learned it and how from childhood you have been acquainted with the sacred writings which are able to make you wise for salvation through faith in Christ Jesus. all scripture is breathed out by God and profitable for teaching, for reproof, for correction, and for training in righteousness, that the man of God may be competent, equipped for every good work. And so one of the themes through the book of 2 Timothy, Paul says, get the word into your life. Dwell on it, continue in it, grow in it, listen to it, learn it, and live it. It's not enough to let others feed you the word of God. Your pastor, Christian radio, thank God for those. But your pastor grows by studying the word of God so he can feed it to someone else. And that's how you will grow. Don't let your pastor spoon feed you. Don't let this program spoon feed you. You need to get into God's word for yourself. There's a young woman on our team who is a graduate of a Bible college. And as we were talking about this program, she said, you know, when I was a student, I had the word coming at me from all directions. But I wish I had spent more time just alone with God, getting to know him, cultivating a personal relationship with him, and learning to trust him, letting his word get worked into the warp and woof of my daily life. So Paul says to Timothy, get the word into you and live it out. And then here's the second thread. He said, not only get it into you and into your life, but you also have a responsibility to share with others what you've received from your mother, your grandmother, and from the Apostle Paul. So he says in chapter 2, verse 2, what you have heard from me in the presence of many witnesses, entrust to faithful men who will be able to teach others also. And I would say to some of you who've been mentored by Revive Our Hearts over the years, often have women come up to me and say, you are my spiritual mother. You have mentored me. Some of those women are older than I am. Some are younger than I am. But it's a privilege to be involved day after day in sharing with you what God is doing in my life, teaching me through his word. But don't let it stop at you. You need to be sharing with others the stewardship, the investment, the deposit that others have placed in your life. The deposit I've given you, the deposit that your pastor has given you, your parents, Christian education, as you take the word into your own heart, then you become responsible to share it with others. Paul says, I charge you, preach the word. Be ready in season and out of season. Reprove, rebuke, and exhort with complete patience and teaching. Chapter 4 of 2 Timothy, verses 1 and 2. Now, we can read those instructions and tend to think that those just apply to pastors. After all, I'm not called to preach the word, or just that these instructions apply to Christian leaders or Bible teachers. But let me tell you, there's a sense in which these instructions apply to every child of God, every servant of Christ. It applies to you. It applies to me that we are to be reproducing in the lives of others the word of God that has been entrusted to us. Each of us is to pursue serious study of God's word and then to pass along what we've learned to others. So let me make it personal here. Are you taking time to dig deep and to grow in your understanding of God's word? Listen, 12 minutes of Christian radio on your way to work will not do it for you. Thank the Lord for Christian radio. I sometimes think it's a little strange that I'm often challenging women on the radio to turn off their radios. But you know what I mean. There have to be times in your life when you do turn everything off and just you and God in his word get to know him. And then are you passing along what you've learned to someone else? Are you pouring into someone else's life? If not, ask God to open a door, even in this next week, no matter how old or young you may be, ask him to open a door where you can share some of what you've learned. Now, let me just keep reminding us that the only way we can live out these commitments we're talking about in the True Woman Manifesto is by God's grace and in humble dependence on the power of his Holy Spirit. If you don't remember that, then you will hear a session like this and you will make all kinds of new resolutions and you go out and try and do it on your own and you'll come up with some new list about what it looks like to be a woman of the word. Listen, devotional life, Bible study, it may not always look the same for you in different seasons of life. You need to fit this concept of becoming a woman of the word within your framework or season of life. It's easy to get under the pile and to get on a guilt trip. And for example, it's great if you can be involved in Bible study with other women, if your church offers that, there are other Bible studies in your community, or coming to a recording session like this. But there may be seasons of your life when for a period of time you can't be in a group study on a regular basis. You notice we don't have a lot of young moms in these recording sessions, because many of those women cannot take a day like this to come and sit under this kind of teaching. So if you're a mom with small children, Bible study for you may look different than it will for someone else in a different season of life. If you go to reviveourhearts.com, we've prepared a list for you of just some practical, creative ways that you can get the word into your system at different seasons of life. Singing or listening to scripture that has been set to music. We've come up with several of those creative and practical ways you can get the word into you. And I'd encourage you to go to Revive Our Hearts and get that list. And then let me just encourage you, as you fellowship with other believers, as you're engaging with other women, with family members, to talk about what God is doing in your life through His Word. I'm amazed at how many times Christians get together and talk about everything except the Lord. Everything except the Word of God. If you will interact with other believers about what you're reading in God's Word, what He's saying to you, what He's teaching you, it will increase your hunger and your desire to be in God's Word on a regular basis. I was on the phone with a friend last week, and she said to me, "What are you reading in God's Word?" We hadn't talked for several weeks. "What are you memorizing?" I got an email from another friend this past week, said, "Do you want to memorize the book of Philippians together?" We need to encourage one another to be in God's Word. What are you reading? What are you studying? What is God saying to you? Jeremiah chapter 9, verse 20. "Hear, O women, the word of the Lord, and let your ear receive the word of His mouth." Oh Lord, I pray that You would make us women of the Word who are growing in our knowledge and our understanding of Your Word, and who are living in accord with sound doctrine in every area of our lives. I pray it in Jesus' name. Amen.
1: 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Nancy DeMoss Wolgemuth has been showing us what being a true woman is all about, and loving the Word is a big part of that. 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Yeah. 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
3: Romans 10:17 says, "Faith comes by hearing, and hearing by the word of God." 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
4: John, chapter 1. Then they said to him, "Who are you that we may give an answer to those who sent us? What do you say about yourself?" He said, "I am the voice of one crying in the wilderness, 'Make straight the way of the Lord,' as the prophet Isaiah said." Now those who were sent were from the Pharisees, and they asked him, saying, "Why then do you baptize if you are not the Christ, nor Elijah, nor the prophet?" John answered them, saying, "I baptize with water, but there stands one among you whom you do not know. It is he who, coming after me, is preferred before me, whose sandal strap I am not worthy to loose." These things were done in Bethabara, beyond the Jordan, where John was baptizing. The next day, John saw Jesus coming toward him and said, "Behold, the Lamb of God who takes away the sin of the world. This is he of whom I said, 'After me comes a man who is preferred before me, for he was before me.' I did not know him, but that he should be revealed to Israel. Therefore I came baptizing with water." And John bore witness, saying, "I saw the Spirit descending from heaven like a dove, and he remained upon him. I did not know him, but he who sent me to baptize with water said to me, 'Upon whom you see the Spirit descending and remaining on him, this is he who baptizes with the Holy Spirit.' And I have seen and testified that this is the Son of God." Again, the next day, John stood with two of his disciples, and looking at Jesus as he walked, he said, "Behold, the Lamb of God." The two disciples heard him speak, and they followed Jesus. Then Jesus turned, and seeing them following, said to them, "What do you seek?" They said to him, "Rabbi," which is to say, when translated, "teacher, where are you staying?" He said to them, "Come and see." They came and saw where he was staying and remained with him that day. Now it was about the 10th hour. One of the two who heard John speak and followed him was Andrew, Simon Peter's brother. He first found his own brother Simon and said to him, "We have found the Messiah," which is translated the Christ, and he brought him to Jesus. Now when Jesus looked at him, he said, "You are Simon, the son of Jonah. You shall be called Cephas," which is translated a stone. The following day, Jesus wanted to go to Galilee, and he found Philip and said to him, "Follow me." Now Philip was from Bethsaida, the city of Andrew and Peter. Philip found Nathanael and said to him, "We have found him of whom Moses in the law and also the prophets wrote, Jesus of Nazareth, the son of Joseph." And Nathanael said to him, "Can anything good come out of Nazareth?" Philip said to him, "Come and see." Jesus saw Nathanael coming toward him and said of him, "Behold, an Israelite indeed, in whom is no deceit." Nathanael said to him, "How do you know me?" Jesus answered and said to him, "Before Philip called you, when you were under the fig tree, I saw you." Nathanael answered and said to him, "Rabbi, you are the Son of God. You are the King of Israel." Jesus answered and said to him, "Because I said to you, 'I saw you under the fig tree,' do you believe? You will see greater things than these." And he said to him, "Most assuredly, I say to you, hereafter you shall see heaven open and the angels of God ascending and descending upon the Son of Man." John chapter 2. On the third day, there was a wedding in Cana of Galilee, and the mother of Jesus was there. Now both Jesus and his disciples were invited to the wedding. And when they ran out of wine, the mother of Jesus said to him, "They have no wine." Jesus said to her, "Woman, what does your concern have to do with me? My hour has not yet come." His mother said to the servants, "Whatever he says to you, do it." Now there were set there 6 water pots of stone, according to the manner of purification of the Jews, containing 20 or 30 gallons apiece. Jesus said to them, "Fill the water pots with water." And they filled them up to the brim. And he said to them, "Draw some out now, and take it to the master of the feast." And they took it. When the master of the feast had tasted the water that was made wine, and did not know where it came from, but the servants who had drawn the water knew, the master of the feast called the bridegroom, and he said to him, "Every man at the beginning sets out the good wine, and when the guests have well drunk, then the inferior. You have kept the good wine until now." This beginning of signs Jesus did in Cana of Galilee, and manifested his glory, and his disciples believed in him. After this, he went down to Capernaum, he, his mother, his brothers, and his disciples, and they did not stay there many days. Now the Passover of the Jews was at hand, and Jesus went up to Jerusalem. And he found in the temple those who sold oxen and sheep and doves, and the money changers doing business. When he had made a whip of cords, he drove them all out of the temple with the sheep and the oxen, and poured out the changers' money and overturned the tables. And he said to those who sold doves, "Take these things away. Do not make my Father's house a house of merchandise." Then his disciples remembered that it was written, "Zeal for your house has eaten me up." So the Jews answered and said to him, "What sign do you show to us since you do these things?" Jesus answered and said to them, "Destroy this temple, and in 3 days I will raise it up." Then the Jews said, "It has taken 46 years to build this temple, and you will raise it up in 3 days?" But he was speaking of the temple of his body. Therefore, when he had risen from the dead, his disciples remembered that he had said this to them, and they believed the scripture and the word which Jesus had said. Now when he was in Jerusalem at the Passover, during the feast, many believed in his name when they saw the signs which he did. But Jesus did not commit himself to them, because he knew all men, and had no need that anyone should testify of man, for he knew what was in man.
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1: The steadfast love of the Lord never ceases. Now, do you get this? Do you see what's happening here? That the faithfulness of God is not something that simply exists when the band is playing and the sun is shining and all is well with our souls. No, the faithfulness of God is of vital information to us when the reverse is the case.
0: And I have lived in the goodness of God.
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0: Hear the word. Reading from Philippians 4, verses 4 through 7. Rejoice in the Lord always. And again I say, rejoice. Let your moderation be known unto all men. The Lord is at hand. Be careful for nothing, but in everything, by prayer and supplication, with thanksgiving, let your requests be made known unto God. And the peace of God, which passeth all understanding, shall keep your hearts and minds through Christ Jesus.
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But he said to me, my grace is sufficient for you, for my strength is made perfect in weakness. Therefore, most gladly, I will rather boast in my infirmities, that the power of Christ may rest upon me. Family

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Therefore, most gladly, I will rather boast in my infirmities, that the power of Christ may rest upon me. Family.

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1: 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Now for the teaching. Here's the late Dr. Bob Cook.
2: All right, thank you very much. And hello again, radio friends. How in the world are you? Yes, this is your friend Bob Cook, and I'm glad to be back with you. What a joy to be with you and the Word of God. Some of you I know live at quite a distance from where I'm seated. But when I open my Bible and I greet you by way of radio, the miles drop away and we're together with our blessed Lord and his inerrant, infallible, inspired word, the Bible. The best kind of togetherness this side of heaven. We are looking at 1 Peter. I was going to walk around in that book for a while after having completed our comments on 1 Thessalonians. And he says, I'm writing to the people who are elect. And that I reminded you that that word elect, eklektois, called out. It comes from the Greek verb kaleo, to call, and a little prefix ek, out. Called out ones, elect. Now, Peter, an apostle of Jesus Christ, to the people who are called out, elect, who are scattered abroad throughout Pontus, Galatia, and so on. So wherever you are, before you talk about the circumstances, realize that where you are and what you are and what you're experiencing, even though it is under the heading of scattered abroad, as it was here, is part of God's blessed, wonderful call to your life. Elect according to the foreknowledge of God the Father. That's what we were talking about the last time we got together. Now he says, through sanctification of the Holy Spirit. Sanctification of the Spirit. Well, now, what does that actually involve? Well, it involves a good deal. The Holy Spirit is active in convicting you when he has come. Jesus said he shall convict the world of sin, righteousness, and judgment to come. He is active, obviously, in the matter of regeneration, being born again. Jesus said, except a man be born of water and of the Spirit, he cannot see the kingdom of God. You remember that? So he's active in the new birth. And then he's active in assuring you that you are a Christian. The Spirit witnesses with our spirit that we are the children of God. And if children, then heirs of God and joint heirs with Christ. Everything you have belongs to Jesus, and everything he has belongs to you. Hallelujah. Oh, that's great, you know. So he's active in assuring you that you do belong to the Lord Jesus. I'm just ticking off these things as they come to me from memory here. He's active in helping you day by day and guiding you. As many as are led by the Spirit of God, Paul says in Romans 8, they are the children of God. He guides you step by step. Jesus said, when he, the Spirit of come, is Spirit of truth has come, he shall guide you into all truth and bring to your remembrance all things whatsoever I have said unto you. So he guides the believer. He convicts you. He converts you. He assures you that you belong to God. He guides you. What else does he do? He prays through you according to the will of God. We know not what we should ask for as we pray for as we ought, but the Spirit himself maketh intercession for us with groanings which cannot be uttered. And he that searcheth the hearts, that's God the Father knoweth what is the mind of the Spirit, because he, the Spirit, maketh intercession for the saints according to the will of God. And John says, and we know that if we ask anything according to his will, he heareth us. And if we know that he heareth us, we know that we have the petitions, have the petitions that we desired of him. So praying in the will of God and getting answers to prayer is part of the work of the Holy Spirit in your life. He fills your heart with love. The love of God is shed abroad in our hearts by the Holy Ghost who is given unto us. The Holy Spirit. The love of Christ constraineth us. They said the Spirit of God is the one that produces that kind of constraining, motivating love in your life. Just a little taste of what the writer here means, sanctification of the Spirit. The word sanctify means set aside for God to use. That's what that means. Sanctify them through thy truth. Thy word is truth. Christ is made unto us, 1 Corinthians 1:30. Christ is made unto us wisdom, righteousness, and sanctification and redemption. I lifted that very promise up to God today as I prayed before going on the air. And I said, in effect, Lord Jesus, I want to receive by faith from you wisdom and righteousness and sanctification and redemption. Wisdom is knowing what to do with what you know. Righteousness is being good spontaneously, not just simply by an effort now and then. Sanctification is being set apart for God's use without being pious and super holy. And redemption is wrapping up the whole package of life and making it an adventure, a miracle, day by day with Christ. And Jesus does that for you as you take it from him by faith. Christ suffered for us that he might sanctify and cleanse the church with the washing of water by the word. And then there's a sense in which the Holy Spirit of God helps you to do something for yourself. If a man therefore purge himself, 2 Timothy 2:21, purge himself, he shall be a vessel unto honor, sanctified and worthy of the master's use. That meat for the master's use is an interesting word. Eucharistos means easy to use. Some people are hard for God to use because there's too many rough edges. Easy for God to use and prepared to every good work. So then we come down to 1 Peter 1:2. Elect according to the foreknowledge of God the Father, through sanctification of the Spirit unto obedience. Now, how does this work in daily life? See, this matter of elect, it's according to the knowledge of God the Father. That means right down along the line of, and then it's through. That means method, doesn't it? If something is done through something else, It means this is the way it is done. All right? Through sanctification of the Spirit. Now, the Greek doesn't use the word dia, which ordinarily means through. He uses en. En means in. In as part of. What's it getting at? Your whole life, as it reflects the plan of God. Now watch this. I think it's important for you to get hold of it. Your whole life, as it reflects the plan of God in his foreknowledge. He planned for you, didn't he? He says, I know the thoughts that I think toward you, thoughts of good, not of evil, that to give you a desired end. God has plans for you from all eternity. All right? But your whole life, as it reflects the plan of God, is in, wrapped up in other words, part of, inextricably entwined with, all right? In the work of the Holy Spirit. En hagiasmo, in holiness of the Holy Spirit. Now, what does that mean to me day by day? That means that when you gave your heart to the Lord Jesus Christ, the Holy Spirit came to dwell within you. If any man have not the Spirit of Christ, he is none of his, the Bible says. What know ye not that your body is the temple of the Holy Ghost which ye have of God, and ye are not your own, for ye are bought with a price, Paul says to the Corinthians. And this and many other passages could be elicited just to remind us that the Spirit of God comes to dwell within the believer the moment you're saved. Now he's there. The process then of working out the plan of God from all eternity, planned for you, depends on yielding your life definitely, deliberately, consciously yielding yourself to the Holy Spirit of God. Let me ask you something. Have you ever deliberately said, Spirit of God, I yield myself to thee in this situation. Take control. Have you ever done that? Oh, you say, do you pray to the Holy Spirit? Why not? He's God, just as much God as God the Father or God the Son. Each member of the Trinity has separate functions in the Trinity, but we have a one God, three persons, right? And so you can talk to the Holy Spirit. Yes, you can yield yourself deliberately to the Spirit of God, and his business is to honor the Lord Jesus. When he has come, he shall not speak of himself, he shall speak of me, it says. So Jesus is honored and glorified when you yield yourself to the Holy Spirit of God. He then sets you aside in a very special manner for God's special use within the parameters of that eternal plan that was set out for you. One plan for one person. My father, before the depression put an end to that particular job, was in charge of all of the blueprints in a company in Toledo called Toledo Machine and Tool. His job was to take care of the blueprint library, where they stored all of the specifications for all the machines that they built. Now and again, an order would come for a repair part for some machine. They used to build these gigantic presses that would stand two or three stories high, and that would exert hundreds of tons of pressure upon the metal to crank out fenders and frames and so on for the automotive industry. That was the type of machinery that was built. All of it outsized, gigantic stuff, doing big work. But all done to very delicate tolerances and specifications. And so if an order came through, either to duplicate a certain hydraulic press or else to build a repair part, what did you have to do? You had to go into the blueprint room and ask Charlie Cook, I have to have blueprint number so-and-so for this machine. And then he would look it up in the index, find where it was, and pull it out, and there it was. The exact specifications. And you couldn't repair that thing or couldn't duplicate that part without having reference to the pre-planned specifications. You see where I'm going, don't you? The blessed Holy Spirit of God has constant reference to the divine blueprint for your life. I know sometimes it doesn't seem to make sense. Life doesn't. I've been there, just as you have, no doubt. I've looked up and said, God, what is this all about? Sometimes it doesn't seem to make sense, but always and always, you, my dear child of God, are part of God's divine master blueprint for your life. Trust him, and let the Holy Spirit who dwells within you honor the Lord Jesus in working it out. Father God, today, let the Holy Spirit work out your divine plan in our lives. I ask in Jesus' name, amen. Till I meet you once again by way of radio, walk with the King today and be a blessing.
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0: reading from Proverbs 31. She is a woman of strength and mighty valor. Strength and dignity are her clothing, and she laughs at the time to come. She opens her mouth with wisdom, and the teaching of kindness is on her tongue. Her children rise up and call her blessed. Her husband also, and he praises her. Many women have done excellently, but you surpass them all. Charm is deceitful, and beauty is vain. But a woman who fears the Lord is to be praised. Give her of the fruit of her hands, and let her works praise her in the gates.
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34 verses 1 through 4. I will bless the Lord at all times. His praise shall continually be in my mouth. My soul shall make her boast in the Lord. The humble shall hear thereof and be glad. O magnify the Lord with me, and let us exalt his name together. I sought the Lord, and he heard me, and delivered me from all my fears. Reading from Psalm 34, verses 1 through 4.

0: Everyone has a part to play in growing the kingdom of God. Some teach, some pray, some serve. But all of us have the opportunity to support kingdom work through our resources.
1: 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Just thought, well, what if God is big enough to do something in my life? And you know what? I have seen in the last 3 months such a big change. I can feel God's presence. He's just been blessing me so much. I did take a chance, and I really see the fruit of it.
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2: My regular routine doesn't allow me as much time for exercise as I'd like. In the past, when I had a few days away and my schedule permitted, I would enjoy doing some biking or hiking or running. Well, one of those times my wife and I were away and I had a chance to do some jogging on the beach at sunrise. I was chugging along. My muscles were saying, "Stop this, will you?" And then I saw my wife in the distance. Well, that was a great motivation to finish, and to finish strong. So I kind of picked up the pace a little bit and had almost reached her when I saw what she had written in huge letters in the sand. "I love you, Ron." There it was. What a happy ending to my run, or for any man on any day. I'm Ron Hutchcraft, and I want to have a word with you today about the "I love you" at the finish line. Our word for today from the Word of God is about wifing, actually, and it's in Titus chapter 2, verses 4 and 5. It's actually instructions to the older women in the church as to what they should, from their well of experience, train the younger women to be like. He says, "Then they can train the younger women, first and foremost now, notice, to love their husbands and children, to be self-controlled and pure, to be busy at home, to be kind, and to be subject to their husbands so that no one will malign the Word of God." Actually, this passage is referring to two generations of loving wives, because obviously the older women had to do it in order to be able to teach it to the younger women. So in both generations, the very first word to the women is "love your husband." Now, there's that picture of me running on the beach, you know, coming toward the finish line, tired, and suddenly I see these words, "I love you, Ron," and it gives me incentive to cross the finish line. Well, I'll tell you, that's a picture of many days in the life of a man close to you, maybe. A husband, a son, a brother. He comes home tired from today's run. Few things mean more to a man than to know he will find an "I love you" at the finish line. There are a lot of ways to say it to him. First, just verbally express it. Don't just say, "I love you" to further notice. No, tell him often, and then touch him affectionately, and provide peace in the house as much as possible when he arrives home. Maybe that special meal or special card or special note. Now, it's hard because you've had a long run too, but God will give you strength to put your husband first when you feel like being first yourself. By the way, what a tremendous surprise it is if that wife is greeted by a man who's more concerned about her needs than his own. If you're a woman, say "I love you" in his language, not just on Valentine's Day or anniversary, but remember, "I love you" never means more than after that finish line that he crosses after that long day's run.
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They shall run and not be weary. 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

0: Isaiah chapter 53, verse 5. But he was wounded for our transgressions. He was bruised for our iniquities. The chastisement for our peace was upon him, and by his stripes we are healed.
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0: Word, reading from Psalm 25, verses 1 through 5. Unto thee, O Lord, I lift up my soul. O my God, I trust in thee. Let me not be ashamed. Let not mine enemies triumph over me. Yea, let none that wait on thee be ashamed. Let them be ashamed which transgress without cause. Show me thy ways, O Lord. Teach me thy paths. Lead me in thy truth, and teach me. For thou art the God of my salvation. On thee do I wait all the day.
1: Everyone has a part to play in growing the kingdom of God. Some teach, some pray, some serve. But all of us have the opportunity to support kingdom work through our resources.
2: I made a choice to pledge. Just thought, well, what if God is big enough to do something in my life? And you know what? I have seen in the last 3 months such a big change. I can feel God's presence. He's just been blessing me so much. I did take a chance, and I really see the fruit of it.
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Galatians chapter 6. But God forbid that I should boast except in the cross of our Lord Jesus Christ, by whom the world has been crucified to me, and I to the world.

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We're praying for his salvation and healing. 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

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Blessed be the Lord God of Israel, from everlasting to everlasting. 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

Whatever gain I had, I counted as loss for the sake of Christ. Indeed, I count everything as loss because of the surpassing worth of knowing Christ Jesus, my Lord. For his sake, I've suffered the loss of all things and count them as rubbish in order that I may gain Christ and be found in him, not having a righteousness of my own, but that which comes through faith, that I may know Christ and the power of his resurrection.

0: Matthew 5, verses 10 through 12. Blessed are they which are persecuted for righteousness' sake, for theirs is the kingdom of heaven. Blessed are ye, when men shall revile you and persecute you and shall say all manner of evil against you falsely, for my sake. Rejoice and be exceeding glad, for great is your reward in heaven, for so persecuted they the prophets which were before you. Reading from Matthew 5, verses 10 through 12.
1: Hi, this is Tom Evans, and this last July 4th was very unusual in that it is the 250th anniversary of the signing of the Declaration of Independence. Have you ever considered just how uniquely different these United States are in comparison to every other country in history? Other countries have tried to copy our Constitution and system of government, but have failed because they misunderstand the fundamental importance of liberty and our right to life as given to us by God, our Creator. What was so unique about America's founding was the acknowledgement and dependence of our founders upon God and His natural laws. For those of us who have experienced true liberty, the liberty that frees us from sin and death, we can be grateful that God has placed us in a country, that we can therefore boldly declare the news of liberty from death in Christ Jesus. 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

Derek is starting cancer treatment. We're praying for his salvation and healing. 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

Oh God, we are a desperate people. We see nations torn apart. We see families broken. We see a wasteland of lost souls, heavy hearts fainting with fear. But you see your people, and you hear our cries. Our strength is in remembering. Our power is in returning. So tonight we return to you. 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
1: 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Bite-sized moments to refresh your soul. Here's Bob Lapine with a little encouragement.
2: There is a hymn that every time I sing it, I can really relate to the lyric. I find myself nodding my head and going, that is so true about me. It's the hymn, Come Thou Fount of Every Blessing, and it's that last verse where we say, prone to wander, Lord, I feel it, prone to leave the God I love. Why is that? Why are we so prone to wander? Why are we so prone to want to veer from the straight and narrow path? What is so tempting about going our own way? Well, one of the reasons we're tempted to ignore God and to navigate life on our own is because our first parents, Adam and Eve, decided they knew better than God how to find joy and pleasure and meaning and purpose in life. And we're their children. We are born with a sin nature that says, I'll do it my way. Thank you very much. We look to God as a person we can turn to get you out of a jam, but otherwise we pretty much ignore him. We are predisposed to wanting to take the wrong path. When we face temptation, a choice to either submit to God or to do our own thing, our own natural impulse is to take whatever path looks right to us or best to us, with zero regard for God or his glory or what would please or honor him. That's the last thing on our natural minds when we face a choice. So one of the reasons you're prone to wander, and I'm prone to wander, is because we have this predisposition to want to live lives on our own terms. And we have to acknowledge that and confess that. And when we do, that's when God begins to do that makeover in our lives to give us the ability, the capacity to want to live our life for him. Of course, that's a battle we face every day and we'll face throughout our lives. But once we turn our life over to him, now we have the ability to make a different choice and to say, no, I'm going to go on this path because I want my life to please God more than I want to be wandering off in my own way. And if you've not done that, if you've not surrendered your life to Christ, you can do that today. We ought to do it every day, re-surrender our lives to Christ and re-believe the gospel. That's the right way for all of us to think and act and walk every day.
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0: welcome back to another episode of 5 Minutes in Church History. On this episode, we are talking about Francis Scott Key. He was born in 1779 and he died in 1843. He was born in Frederick County, Maryland. He studied at St. John's College in Annapolis, and he had a very distinguished career as a lawyer and served for several years as a United States District Attorney. He married Mary Tyler Lloyd, and together they had 11 children, and he is most famous for penning the lyrics to the national anthem, The Star-Spangled Banner. It was during the War of 1812, and Francis Scott Key was called upon to be involved in a prisoner exchange negotiation, and he was in the Baltimore Harbor. This was the year 1814, and he successfully negotiated the exchange, and he was making his way back, and he got caught in the Battle of Fort McHenry in 1814. Major George Armistead was the commander of Fort McHenry, and prior to the battle, he had ordered a flag all of 24 by 30 feet to fly above Fort McHenry. He said he wanted it to be the first thing that the British saw when they pulled into the Baltimore Harbor. Well, as the fort and the flag were under attack, Francis Scott Key watched it all, and during the attack, he penned the lines of a poem. He filled out that poem a little later, and it was published widely. In its full form, it's four stanzas, but typically only the first is usually sung, and it is indeed the Star-Spangled Banner. Francis Scott Key was a devout Episcopalian, in addition to being a lawyer, and he was also quite the poet. In fact, he wrote many poems, and mostly were of a biblical and religious nature. In 1857, after his death, these poems were all gathered together and published under the simple title, Poems. A number of those poems were turned to hymns, probably about 12 or so during his life, were given a tune and were published in various hymnals. Two have sort of emerged and are widely found in hymnals. One is called Before the Lord We Bow. He wrote that one in 1832. And the other one that's probably the most popular goes back to 1819, Lord, with glowing heart I'd praise thee. In the first of these four stanzas, Francis Scott Key speaks of the pardoning grace that saves us and the peace that from it flows. This causes him to go back in stanzas 2 and 3 and offer a very biblically and doctrinally rich discussion of salvation. He writes, "Praise my soul, the God that sought thee, wretched wanderer, far astray, found thee lost and kindly brought thee from the paths of death away. Praise with love's devoutest feeling him who saw thy guilt-born fear and the light of hope revealing bade the blood-stained cross appear." He continues this wonderful discussion of salvation in the third stanza when he says, "Praise thy Savior, God that drew thee to that cross new life to give, held a blood-sealed pardon to thee, bade thee look to him and live. Praise the grace whose threats alarm thee, rouse thee from thy fatal ease. Praise the grace whose promise warned thee, praise the grace that whispered peace." As he moves into the fourth and final stanza, he is asking God to bring his love for him to a full flame and asking God to bring the praises of God that are on his lips to full measure. It is in that fourth stanza that, out of gratitude for what God has done for him in salvation, that he asks God to keep him on a path of obedience. So Francis Scott Key, known as the author of the national anthem, but also an author of hymns. And by the way, he is also the namesake of the American writer F. Scott Fitzgerald, whose full name is Francis Scott Key Fitzgerald. And one more piece of information of Francis Scott Key. He has a United States Navy submarine named after him. Well, that's Francis Scott Key, and I'm Steve Nichols, and thanks for listening to 5 Minutes in Church History.
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3: John, chapter 3. There was a man of the Pharisees named Nicodemus, a ruler of the Jews. This man came to Jesus by night and said to him, Rabbi, we know that you are a teacher come from God, for no one can do these signs that you do unless God is with him. Jesus answered and said to him, most assuredly I say to you, unless one is born again, he cannot see the kingdom of God. Nicodemus said to him, how can a man be born when he is old? Can he enter a second time into his mother's womb and be born? Jesus answered, most assuredly, I say to you, unless one is born of water and the Spirit, he cannot enter the kingdom of God. That which is born of the flesh is flesh, and that which is born of the Spirit is spirit. Do not marvel that I said to you, you must be born again. The wind blows where it wishes, and you hear the sound of it, but cannot tell where it comes from and where it goes. So is everyone who is born of the Spirit. Nicodemus answered and said to him, how can these things be? Jesus answered and said to him, are you the teacher of Israel and do not know these things? Most assuredly, I say to you, we speak what we know and testify what we have seen, and you do not receive our witness. If I have told you earthly things and you do not believe, how will you believe if I tell you heavenly things? No one has ascended to heaven, but he who came down from heaven, that is, the Son of Man who is in heaven. And as Moses lifted up the serpent in the wilderness, even so the Son of Man must be lifted up, that whoever believes in him should not perish, but have eternal life. For God so loved the world, that he gave his only begotten Son, that whoever believes in him should not perish, but have everlasting life. For God did not send his Son into the world to condemn the world, but that the world through him might be saved. He who believes in him is not condemned, but he who does not believe is condemned already, because he has not believed in the name of the only begotten Son of God. And this is the condemnation, that the light has come into the world, and men love darkness rather than light, because their deeds were evil. For everyone practicing evil hates the light and does not come to the light, lest his deeds should be exposed. But he who does the truth comes to the light, that his deeds may be clearly seen, that they have been done in God. After these things, Jesus and his disciples came into the land of Judea, and there he remained with them and baptized. Now John also was baptizing in Anon near Salim, because there was much water there. And they came and were baptized, for John had not yet been thrown into prison. Then there arose a dispute between some of John's disciples and the Jews about purification. And they came to John and said to him, "Rabbi, he who was with you beyond the Jordan, to whom you have testified, behold, he is baptizing, and all are coming to him." John answered and said, "A man can receive nothing unless it has been given to him from heaven. You yourselves bear me witness that I said, 'I am not the Christ,' but 'I have been sent before him.' He who has the bride is the bridegroom, but the friend of the bridegroom, who stands and hears him, rejoices greatly because of the bridegroom's voice. Therefore, this joy of mine is fulfilled. He must increase, but I must decrease. He who comes from above is above all. He who is of the earth is earthly and speaks of the earth. He who comes from heaven is above all. And what he has seen and heard, that he testifies, and no one receives his testimony. He who has received his testimony has certified that God is true. For he whom God has sent speaks the words of God. For God does not give the Spirit by measure. The Father loves the Son and has given all things into his hand. He who believes in the Son has everlasting life. And he who does not believe the Son shall not see life, but the wrath of God abides on him." John chapter 4. Therefore, when the Lord knew that the Pharisees had heard that Jesus made and baptized more disciples than John, though Jesus himself did not baptize but his disciples, he left Judea and departed again to Galilee, but he needed to go through Samaria. So he came to a city of Samaria, which is called Sychar, near the plot of ground that Jacob gave to his son Joseph. Now Jacob's well was there. Jesus, therefore, being wearied from his journey, sat thus by the well. It was about the sixth hour. A woman of Samaria came to draw water. Jesus said to her, "Give me a drink," for his disciples had gone away into the city to buy food. Then the woman of Samaria said to him, "How is it that you, being a Jew, ask a drink from me, a Samaritan woman? For Jews have no dealings with Samaritans." Jesus answered and said to her, "If you knew the gift of God, and who it is who says to you, 'Give me a drink,' you would have asked him, and he would have given you living water." The woman said to him, "Sir, you have nothing to draw with, and the well is deep. Where then do you get that living water? Are you greater than our father Jacob, who gave us the well, and drank from it himself, as well as his sons and his livestock?" Jesus answered and said to her, "Whoever drinks of this water will thirst again. But whoever drinks of the water that I shall give him will never thirst. But the water that I shall give him will become in him a fountain of water springing up into everlasting life." The woman said to him, "Sir, give me this water, that I may not thirst, nor come here to draw." Jesus said to her, "Go, call your husband and come here." The woman answered and said, "I have no husband." Jesus said to her, "You have well said, 'I have no husband,' for you have had five husbands, and the one whom you now have is not your husband. In that you spoke truly." The woman said to him, "Sir, I perceive that you are a prophet. Our fathers worshipped on this mountain, and you Jews say that in Jerusalem is the place where one ought to worship." Jesus said to her, "Woman, believe me, the hour is coming when you will neither on this mountain nor in Jerusalem worship the Father. You worship what you do not know. We know what we worship, for salvation is of the Jews. But the hour is coming, and now is, when the true worshipers will worship the Father in spirit and truth, for the Father is seeking such to worship him. God is spirit, and those who worship him must worship in spirit and truth. The woman said to him, I know that Messiah is coming, who is called Christ. When he comes, he will tell us all things. Jesus said to her, I who speak to you am he.
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Hebrews 12, verse 28. 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

my husband and I were really excited about the idea of having children, and things did not unfold the way that we had wanted them to. And it was really, really hard on my heart. And I just felt God was telling me to lay it down, to give it to Him, and that He would take care of us.

0: He used his word to reassure us in Isaiah when he says, "My thoughts are not your thoughts, nor your ways my ways." His ways are higher, he says. And I felt peace in that, knowing that God is in control and that we can trust his ways, that they're better, even when we don't understand it or can't see it at the time. Be still. I just laid down my heartache at his feet, and he was there to pick me back up, to lift me up.
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1: 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Reading from Psalm 66, verses 1 through 4. Make a joyful noise unto God, all ye lands. Sing forth the honor of his name. Make his praise glorious. Say unto God, how terrible art thou in thy works! Through the greatness of thy power shall thine enemies submit themselves unto thee. All the earth shall worship thee, and shall sing unto thee. They shall sing to thy name. Selah. Reading from Psalm 66, verses 1 through 4.
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3: 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He's just been blessing me so much. 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

Psalm 9, verses 9 and 10. The Lord is a stronghold for the oppressed, a stronghold in times of trouble. And those who know your name put their trust in you. For you, O Lord, have not forsaken those who seek you.

Derek is starting cancer treatment. We're praying for his salvation and healing. Katie is recovering in the hospital after being in a car accident. 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

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And not one of them falls to the ground apart from your Father's will. But the very hairs on your head are numbered. Do not fear, therefore. You are of more value than many sparrows. 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
1: Hi, this is Tom Evans, and this last July 4th was very unusual in that it is the 250th anniversary of the signing of the Declaration of Independence. Have you ever considered just how uniquely different these United States are in comparison to every other country in history? Other countries have tried to copy our Constitution and system of government, but have failed because they misunderstand the fundamental importance of liberty and our right to life as given to us by God, our Creator. What was so unique about America's founding was the acknowledgement and dependence of our founders upon God and His natural laws. For those of us who have experienced true liberty, the liberty that frees us from sin and death, we can be grateful that God has placed us in a country that we can therefore boldly declare the news of liberty from death in Christ Jesus. 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

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For I know that my Redeemer lives, and at the last he will stand upon the earth. 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

Derek is starting cancer treatment. We're praying for his salvation and healing. 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
2: 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Human life is increasingly being treated across the West as of less value than a dog. 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Because of sin, we all die, but Jesus came and died in our place so that we could have eternal life with Him.
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5: Our scripture reading today is from the book of 2 Kings. Now, the book of Kings may have been the first time in world literature that a nation produced an orderly account of its history. But the books are so much more than just history. In its pages, you'll be reminded of the importance and the benefits of obeying God. And here in 2 Kings 19, we see how one king, when cornered by his enemies, leaned on the strength of his God.
6: And Hezekiah prayed before the Lord and said, O Lord God of Israel, which dwellest between the cherubims, Thou art the God, even Thou alone, of all the kingdoms of the earth. Thou hast made heaven and earth. Lord, bow down Thine ear and hear. Open, Lord, Thine eyes and see, and hear the words of Sennacherib, which hath sent him to reproach the living God. Of a truth, Lord, the kings of Assyria have destroyed the nations and their lands, and have cast their gods into the fire. For they were no gods, but the work of men's hands, wood and stone. Therefore they have destroyed them. Now therefore, O Lord our God, I beseech thee, save thou us out of his hand, that all the kingdoms of the earth may know that thou art the Lord God, even thou only.
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I just remember being in a dark place the whole time once I heard cancer. Just like, what am I going to do? I got to pull it together and go stand in front of my daughter. You know, she's going to look at me, and she, that little girl would look deep into my eyes. And in this moment, I had no hope. And I just remember right then and there, the Lord just showed up again, and he said, son, we don't know what tomorrow holds. Who are you going to listen to?

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1: And I went marching down that hallway, and I looked right in that little girl's eyes, and I said, don't you give up. Just looking back on it, he walked with me through all that. He taught me lessons within the lesson. It was about the bigger picture of who he was in my life. And no one's ever ready for their daughter to die. But I was never ready, and God slowly prepared me. God slowly encouraged me and strengthened me, and he had a plan. He had a plan for me all along.
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1: Welcome back to another episode of 5 Minutes in Church History. On this episode, we are talking about Francis Scott Key. He was born in 1779 and he died in 1843. He was born in Frederick County, Maryland. He studied at St. John's College in Annapolis, and he had a very distinguished career as a lawyer and served for several years as a United States District Attorney. He married Mary Tyler Lloyd, and together they had 11 children, and he is most famous for penning the lyrics to the national anthem, The Star-Spangled Banner. It was during the War of 1812, and Francis Scott Key was called upon to be involved in a prisoner exchange negotiation, and he was in the Baltimore Harbor. This was the year 1814, and he successfully negotiated the exchange, and he was making his way back, and he got caught in the Battle of Fort McHenry in 1814. Major George Armistead was the commander of Fort McHenry, and prior to the battle, he had ordered a flag all of 24 by 30 feet to fly above Fort McHenry. He said he wanted it to be the first thing that the British saw when they pulled into the Baltimore Harbor. Well, as the fort and the flag were under attack, Francis Scott Key watched it all, and during the attack, he penned the lines of a poem. He filled out that poem a little later, and it was published widely. In its full form, it's four stanzas, but typically only the first is usually sung, and it is indeed the Star-Spangled Banner. Francis Scott Key was a devout Episcopalian, in addition to being a lawyer, and he was also quite the poet. In fact, he wrote many poems, and mostly were of a biblical and religious nature. In 1857, after his death, these poems were all gathered together and published under the simple title, Poems. A number of those poems were turned to hymns, probably about 12 or so during his life, were given a tune and were published in various hymnals. Two have sort of emerged and are widely found in hymnals. One is called Before the Lord We Bow. He wrote that one in 1832. And the other one that's probably the most popular goes back to 1819, Lord, with glowing heart I'd praise thee. In the first of these four stanzas, Francis Scott Key speaks of the pardoning grace that saves us and the peace that from it flows. This causes him to go back in stanzas 2 and 3 and offer a very biblically and doctrinally rich discussion of salvation. He writes, "Praise my soul, the God that sought thee, wretched wanderer, far astray, found thee lost and kindly brought thee from the paths of death away. Praise with love's devoutest feeling him who saw thy guilt-born fear and the light of hope revealing bade the blood-stained cross appear." He continues this wonderful discussion of salvation in the third stanza when he says, "Praise thy Savior, God that drew thee to that cross, new life to give, held a blood-sealed pardon to thee, bade thee look to him and live. Praise the grace whose threats alarm thee, rouse thee from thy fatal ease. Praise the grace whose promise warned thee. Praise the grace that whispered peace." As he moves into the fourth and final stanza, he is asking God to bring his love for him to a full flame and asking God to bring the praises of God that are on his lips to full measure. It is in that fourth stanza that out of gratitude for what God has done for him in salvation, that he asks God to keep him on a path of obedience. So Francis Scott Key, known as the author of the national anthem, but also an author of hymns. And by the way, he is also the namesake of the American writer F. Scott Fitzgerald, whose full name is Francis Scott Key Fitzgerald. And one more piece of information of Francis Scott Key, he has a United States Navy submarine named after him. Well, that's Francis Scott Key, and I'm Steve Nichols, and thanks for listening to 5 Minutes in Church History.

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2: 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He's just been blessing me so much. 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
3: And it's Bob Lapine with you this morning as we start our day together. 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And as we celebrate that, we should be grateful to God for the way He has shed His grace on us as a nation. We should thank God every day for the country in which we live, not because our country is perfect, but because we enjoy freedoms that enable us to worship God freely, to tell others about His love. These things are not available in many other countries. 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

Derek is starting cancer treatment. We're praying for his salvation and healing. Katie is recovering in the hospital after being in a car accident. 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

0: And on a Wednesday morning, it's Bob Lapine with you here on Family Radio. Thanks for joining us this morning. All this week, Scott Wesley Brown has been joining us in the mornings. Some of you know that name. Scott's a singer, a songwriter, a worship leader, and now an author with a book called The Gospel According to the Hymns. And he takes some of our most beloved hymns and peels them back to show us what's revealed in these hymns, what takes us deeper into the meaning of these hymns. And maybe, Scott, the most well-known, most beloved Christian hymn is the great John Newton hymn, Amazing Grace, which I think many of our listeners know the story behind that. Newton was a slave trader, and he was gloriously converted and then became a pastor. So when he sings about God saving a wretch like me, he understands the reality of his own wretchedness. And I have said for many years, you can't fully understand the amazing nature of God's grace until you first understand the total sinfulness, the reality of your depravity. The more clearly you see your depravity, the more amazing God's grace is.
1: Yeah, that's so true. And a lot of churches, unfortunately, have removed that line, saved a wretch like me, and put saved and rescued me. Well, that's true, but it doesn't hold the weight, as you say, of understanding the depths of our depravity. And until we do, we will not understand fully how good the good news is. And this is a great song. And it particularly means a lot to me because I remember standing in West Africa, in Dakar, Senegal. I went over there with World Vision during the height of the famine that was hitting Africa back in the 80s. And we saw this island out there in the distance from the shores of Dakar. And I asked them, what is that island? They said, that's Goree Island. And Goree Island was one of the slave islands that they would take the slaves out to the island. It was kind of a holding place. And then they would be shipped off to Europe or America or wherever they were purchased. And I remember standing there just looking at this island and just trying to imagine the horror. And I think that's what struck Newton, not only his own depravity, but how that had harmed and just dehumanized so many people. And, you know, when you go to Africa and you minister, I've been over there 12 times, and they are precious people. And to try to imagine that whole industry that just took over the world, it was the main thing. And this song just cuts through it, and it cuts through it not only on that level, but on a personal level. Through many dangers, toils, and snares, I have already come. And I'm just thinking even of just what I've come through in the last month of having a stroke. We've all faced things in our lives. We face dangers and toils and strifes, but he's brought us safe through these things, and he will lead us home. And he's promised good to me. Thy word my hope secures. He will my shield and portion be as long as life endures. And coming from slavery to free men, as Paul talks about, you know, that in the book of Ephesians, that we once were aliens, we were slaves of having a stroke. We've all faced things in our lives. We face dangers and toils and strifes, but he's brought us safe through these things, and he will lead us home. And he's promised good to me. Thy word my hope secures. He will my shield and portion be as long as life endures. And coming from

testimony of Newton is just powerful. I would encourage people to go back and read that story. Amazing grace, how sweet the sound. Man, it can't get any sweeter than that.

And it's Bob Lapine with you this morning on Family Radio. Thanks for being with us this morning. Do you remember what it was that Delilah was trying to get from Samson when she went and kept pestering him with the same question? What was it? Judges 16:6, she says, "Tell me, I pray thee, wherein thy great strength lies. Tell me how you get to be so strong." Charles Spurgeon, in his Morning by Morning devotional, looks at that verse and says, "Where lies the secret strength of faith? It lies in the food it feeds on. For faith studies what the promise is, an emanation of divine grace, an overflowing of the great heart of God. And faith says, my God could not have given this promise except from love and grace. Therefore, it is quite certain his word will be fulfilled." Then faith thinks, who gave this promise? And it considers not so much its greatness as who is the author of it. Faith remembers that it is God who gives the promise, a God who cannot lie, God omnipotent, God immutable. And faith therefore concludes that the promise must be fulfilled, and forward she advances in this firm conviction. Thus faith views each promise in its connection with the promise giver. And because faith does so, faith can with assurance say, "Surely goodness and mercy shall follow me all the days of my life." As we think about the promises of God and we trust in those promises, let's remember who is behind each of those promises. The great promise giver, the God who cannot change, who does not change, and keeps his promises for his children. The promises God has made to you today, he will be true to those promises. Great is his faithfulness.

0: 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Bite-sized moments to refresh your soul. Here's Jason Frentzos with a little encouragement.
1: You know, as we look back through the centuries and we think of the countless numbers of hymns that have been penned by men and women who endured such deep times of suffering, I can't help but recall one hymn in particular. George Matheson's O Love That Will Not Let Me Go. It's easily one of my favorites because it highlights God's steadfast love in such a beautiful way. But its origins, the origin of this hymn, makes it all the more moving. George Matheson, if you don't know, was no stranger to suffering and heartbreak. Even in his younger years, he was just a teenager when doctors informed him that he was going blind. And by the time he completed seminary, George had completely lost his sight. And when his fiancée learned of his blindness, she decided to break off their engagement. And when she did, she returned his ring with a note that said, "I cannot go through life bound by the chains of marriage to a blind man." And even though George eventually adjusted to life without his sight, that heartbreak never fully left him. And years later, on the night before his sister's wedding, George again felt that old pain of unrequited love return. And in the depth of that heartache, in that moment, with no one else to lean on, George Matheson turned to the one who had never left him. And in just 5 minutes, he penned the words, "O love that will not let me go, I rest my weary soul in thee. I give thee back the life I owe, that in thine ocean depths its flow may richer, fuller be." So even though George Matheson was overcome by loss and heartbreak and disappointment, he never lost sight of God's love. And I think that just reminds us that, you know, human love, it may fail. People's promises can be broken. But God's love always holds firm. It will never let us go.
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1: This time, when Christ comes, it will be God without disguise. 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
0: All right, thank you very much. And hello again. My dear radio friend, how in the world are you? You doing all right? Bless your heart. Yes, this is your good friend Bob Cook, and you and I are together again for some precious moments that we can invest in study of the Word of God. We're in Ephesians chapter 4, and we've just gotten to the verse that says something about the gifts that our Lord Jesus bestows upon believers through the blessed indwelling Holy Spirit. It says he gave gifts unto men, and he gave some apostles and some prophets, some evangelists, and some pastors and teachers for the perfecting of the saints, for the work of the ministry, for the edifying of the body of Christ, till we all come in the unity of the faith and of the knowledge of the Son of God unto a perfect, it means grown up man, unto the measure of the stature of the fullness of Christ. Gifts given. Now, there's several mention of gifts. I'll just tick off one or two of them so that you have a perspective. I've turned now to 1 Corinthians 12. He says, now there are diversities of gifts, but the same Spirit. And there are differences of administrations, but the same Lord. And there are diversities of operations, but it is the same God which worketh all in all. I wish that some of the feuding, fighting, denominational splinter groups could read this and take it seriously. There is room in God's economy for the different ways of doing things. But, you know, we get to the place where we think our way is the only way. There are differences of operations. That's methods, see? Different methods. But it's the same God which worketh all in all. And the manifestation of the Spirit is given to every man to profit withal. For to one is given by the Spirit the word of wisdom, to another the word of knowledge, by the same Spirit, to another faith, by the same Spirit, to another the gifts of healing, by the same Spirit, to another the working of miracles, to another prophecy, to another discerning of spirits, and to another different kinds of tongue, and to another the interpretation of tongues. But all these worketh that one and the selfsame Spirit, that's the Holy Spirit, dividing to every man severally, as he will. For as the body is one, and hath many members, and all the members of that one body, being many, are one body, so also is Christ. Different gifts. Now you see, he's listed a lot of different things there. And he prefaced it by saying, there are differences of gifts, and differences of administrations. That means who's in charge. Differences of operation, that means what method is being used. But all of it, he said, is given to every person to profit withal by the Holy Spirit of God. Over in Romans 12, you have a different reference. He said, now, having then gifts differing, and I think you have to stop long enough to realize that Paul uses this word different and differing deliberately. He wants people to know that there's room for variation. There's room for variety. There's room for differences between people and the way they do God's work. Make room in your thinking for other folk who, with whom you may not agree. I have a saying that I think I originated 40 years ago. In any case, I hadn't heard it before that. God reserves the right to use people with whom I disagree. He does. He uses people concerning whom I would say, Lord, look at that guy. How can you bless him? Well, he does. So Paul says in Romans 13, don't judge another man's servant. Who art thou that judgest another man's servant? To his own master he standeth or falleth. Yea, he shall be holden up, for God is able to make him stand. Make room in your thinking for people who, although you may think are a little odd are too different to cooperate with, make room for the possibility that God is using them in a very special way. So he says, having then gifts differing according to the grace that is given to us, whether prophecy, let us prophesy according to the proportion of faith, or ministry, let us wait on our ministering, or he that teacheth on teaching, or he that exhorteth on exhortation. He that giveth, let him do it with simplicity. He that ruleth with diligence, he that showeth mercy with cheerfulness, and let love be without hypocrisy. Different gifts that God has given, and how you're to use them. Now with that background, then turn back then to Ephesians chapter 4, and Paul is listing here the gifts that particularly apply to building up the church, the body of Christ. First, apostles, those who are sent forth with the message. Now, you and I, of course, can never duplicate that original apostleship. Those who were specially chosen to be with Christ, he chose 12 to be with him, the apostles. And Paul, the apostle, was chosen of God, I think specifically to replace Judas Iscariot. The 11 apostles held an election and elected Matthias, but you never hear of him again. God had some plans for replacing Judas Iscariot, and they happened to focus on Saul of Tarsus, who later became the man we call the Apostle Paul. Apostles. But in a very practical sense, I think, you and I can have a kind of apostleship if you realize that that word apostle is made up of two words, apo, which means out from, and stelo, which means to send. People who are sent forth with the gospel. Well, our Lord Jesus said that his great commission was not just for us, but for others who would believe on him through their word. And we have then today the great commission, go ye into all the world and preach the gospel to every creature. There's a standard prayer that I've heard in many churches, which I think is entirely unscriptural. I've heard deacons pray it earnestly, and of course it was a good prayer, and I know God heard it, but I don't think it was scriptural in its basis. Have you ever heard a prayer like this? Lord, send in the sinners that they may hear the gospel and be converted. Ever hear a prayer like that? I used to have some deacons that would pray that way. Not just one church, a number of churches I served, I've heard folk pray that. Well, he never told us to pray that folk would send in sinners. He said we should pray that God would send forth laborers into his harvest. And God sends us out into the world, not into some cloister where we invite the casual, unwary pilgrim to come in and hear the gospel. You see the difference? So in that sense, when we're talking about apostles, no, you'll never be like the Apostle John or the Apostle Peter or the Apostle Paul. They're special. But in another sense, you also can be among those whom God has sent with the gospel throughout all of the world, beginning right where you are. Small thought here. Have you ever considered your present job your mission field? You know, that's a very important concept. Once it gets hold of you, it will revolutionize your attitude even toward routine. Some of you have jobs that are something less than inspiring. You may perform the same task, important though it be, many, many times a day. And routine, it gets boring. And some of you have jobs that require you to be under intense pressure during the day. People wanting something done right away. You remember the printer who had the customer come in with a rush job. The printer looked at him and said, "Well, I suppose you want this yesterday." He said, "Oh no," he said, "if I'd wanted it yesterday, I would have brought it in yesterday." You're under pressure. You got that kind of a job. Well, have you ever thought of your present position as your mission field? And Mother, you've got a family of growing youngsters there around you. And you have to cope with the 3,943,000 things that every mother has to do without ever getting thanked for them. Have you ever thought of your work as the hub and the queen and the center of that home? Have you ever thought of that as your mission field? See, it's more than just going half a world away to proclaim the gospel to somebody. It's starting where you are. You shall be witnesses unto me in Jerusalem, said he, and in all Judea. That's a step away. And in Samaria, that's a second step. And then unto the uttermost part of the world. Look on your job today as God's opportunity to give you a mission field where you can influence somebody for the Lord Jesus Christ. How do you do that? You don't do it by going around quoting scripture and being super holy. You do it by living a radiant Christian life under the strains and stresses that people know you have. People watch you, my brother, my sister. They watch you, and they watch to see at what point you'll crack up or blow up. They watch to see whether you have the inner strength that God gives a person. They watch to see whether your faith in Jesus is real when you're under tremendous pressure. These are the things that will help you work your mission field and be a real apostle. Apostles. And then he said some prophets. Now here again, you and I can never reduplicate the work of an Isaiah or a Jeremiah or a Malachi or a Zephaniah or any of those other great prophets. We can't reduplicate that. But does that mean that there's no meaning then for us here? Oh, no. A prophet is a person who speaks for God. The trademark, the verbal trademark of the ancient prophets was that they said, "Thus saith the Lord." Thus saith the Lord. That was their trademark, verbally. And you and I have the same privilege today in our culture of speaking from God. So that when you open your mouth, people know that you've got something that is backed by divine authority and the inerrant word of God, the Bible. The Bible says is a passage, a phrase that our brother Billy Graham used early on in his ministry and still does with great effect. He'll be preaching away and he'll say, "The Bible says." And then he'll give you a passage corroborating the point that he's making. The authority of the believer is rooted not in what you think, but in what God says. Thus saith the Lord. Isaiah 8:20 says, "To the law and to the testimony, for if they speak not according to this word, it is because there is no light in them." Our Lord Jesus said, "Search the scriptures, for in them ye think ye have eternal life, and they are they which testify of me." You remember the believers that are mentioned in the book of Acts. The Berean believers, these were more noble than they of Thessalonica in that they searched the scriptures daily. They received the word gladly and searched the scriptures daily, whether those things were so. So your authority is in the word of God. And if you want then to have a prophetic ministry, it doesn't mean you go around lecturing people all the time. They'll stay away from you by the thousands, beloved, if you do that. The tendency to be didactic and lecture people will not win you any friends or hearers, and it won't give you a good influence. No, it is simply this, that when you open your mouth to say anything, it is backed by your, number one, your experience with God, and number two, your knowledge of the Word of God. Jesus, we love and adore thee, thou precious Savior. Oh, may we honor thee with our lives today in a prophetic ministry. In Jesus' name, amen. Till I meet you once again by way of radio, walk with the King today and be a blessing.
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7: Hear the Word, reading from Psalm 73, verses 25 through 28. Whom have I in heaven but thee? And there is none upon earth that I desire beside thee. My flesh and my heart faileth, but God is the strength of my heart and my portion forever. For lo, they that are far from thee shall perish. Thou hast destroyed all them that go a-whoring from thee. But it is good for me to draw near to God. I have put my trust in the Lord God, that I may declare all thy works.
8: Hi, this is Tom Evans, and this last July 4th was very unusual in that it is the 250th anniversary of the signing of the Declaration of Independence. Have you ever considered just how uniquely different these United States are in comparison to every other country in history? Other countries have tried to copy our Constitution and system of government, but have failed because they misunderstand the fundamental importance of liberty and our right to life as given to us by God, our Creator. What was so unique about America's founding was the acknowledgement and dependence of our founders upon God and His natural laws. For those of us who have experienced true liberty, the liberty that frees us from sin and death, we can be grateful that God has placed us in a country, that we can therefore boldly declare the news of liberty from death in Christ Jesus. 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
1: Whatever you're facing, whatever you're going through, you have a hope for a future that is beyond your imagination. Life may be hard today, but what God has prepared for us is a great and a glorious day.

think about the extent of human population, as vast as it is, transcending racial barriers and the barriers of time and space in many ways, and then say to yourself, this God, who is sovereign over the affairs of all of these billions of people, actually knows my name and cares about

Psalm 121 is one of my favorite psalms. Notice the phraseology begins, "He who watches over you will not slumber." Indeed, here it comes again. Watches over Israel, the whole people of God, will neither slumber nor sleep. The Lord watches over you.

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And on a Wednesday morning, glad to have you along with us on Family Radio. It is time for our Bible quiz. Are you ready for this morning's questions? We're still talking about freedom, liberty, you know, having just celebrated this weekend our 250th birthday as a country. We want to talk about spiritual freedom this week. So question number one this morning, according to 2 Corinthians, where the Spirit of the Lord is, there is what? Where the Spirit of the Lord is, there is what? Fill in the blank there. Question number two, Romans 8:15 says, we have not received a spirit of bondage again to what? What's the spirit of bondage? What are we in bondage to, according to Romans 8:15? And then finally, instead of a spirit of bondage to something, we have received a different spirit, a spirit of what? This is, again, Romans 8:15. So 2 Corinthians says that where the Spirit of the Lord is, there is blank. Romans 8:15 says we've not received the spirit of bondage again to this, but instead we've received this kind of a spirit. Is that making sense? Do you think you know? Well, sing along, hum along to this hymn. Answers are coming up here in just a minute on Family Radio.

0: And on a Wednesday morning, glad to have you with us on Family Radio. I'm Bob Lapine. We just had our Bible quiz. Some tricky questions this morning. Let's see how you did. 2 Corinthians 3:17 says, "Where the Spirit of the Lord is, there is this." What is it? There is liberty. There's freedom where the Spirit of the Lord is. Freedom from sin and bondage. Question number two, Romans 8:15 says, "We have not received the spirit of bondage again to what?" What are we in bondage to, according to Romans 8:15? You did not receive the spirit of bondage again to fear, is what the verse says. Bondage to fear. But instead, and this was question number three, you have received a different spirit, the spirit of adoption, by whom we cry out, Abba, Father. Did you get all three of those? Again, some tricky ones, I know. But we'll continue to reflect on freedom in Christ when we have the Thursday edition of the Bible Quiz tomorrow morning here on Family Radio.
1: I once met a woman who described her life this way. "I was proud of my reputation and my position. I was known at the country club where I was an officer, known among the elite of the community, and known as a leader at my church. But I was unteachable. Although I was a leader, I wasn't in the Word. The one thing I did know was how to play church. Oh, I knew how to pretend."
2: Things changed when she attended a Bible study and was pierced by three words, "God is alive." She realized that she'd been living as if God was actually dead. Romans 8 says, "If the spirit of him who raised Jesus from the dead dwells in you, he who raised Christ Jesus from the dead will also give life to your mortal bodies through his spirit who dwells in you." Are you living as if God is alive? With Seeking Him, I'm Nancy DeMoss Wagamuth.
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John 11, verses 25 and 26. Jesus said to her, "I am the resurrection and the life. The one who believes in me will live, even though they die. And whoever lives by believing in me will never die."

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1: I love what the Bible says in 1 Corinthians 15:58. It reminds us that whatever we do today, our labor is not in vain. The Bible says, therefore, my beloved brothers, be steadfast, immovable, always abounding in the work of the Lord, knowing that in the Lord, your labor is not in vain.

And I hope your Wednesday is off to a great start. Great to have you with us here this morning on Family Radio. I was thinking this morning about one of the things Tim Keller used to say about idols. He said, idolatry is when we take good things and make them ultimate things. And he said a good way to test and see if something is an idol in your life is to ask the question, could I be contented in life today if whatever that thing is was not present? And so as we go to the Lord this morning, let's remember 1 John 5, where the Bible says, dear children, keep yourself from idols. Father, we don't want anything to compete with you for allegiance. We want you to have first place in our hearts and in our lives today. We know that we are prone toward idolatry. We know that our hearts are idol factories. So help us to keep you at the center of our thinking. Help our allegiance to be only to you today and every day. And Lord, when we are tempted to give too much value to lesser things, would you help us see the folly of that choice and help us to refix our hearts and minds on you? We ask it in your name. Amen.

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1: One of the ways we resist temptation is by being focused on what God has called us to do and wholeheartedly giving ourselves to that.

0: And on a Wednesday morning, it's Bob Lapine with you here on Family Radio. Thanks for joining us this morning. All this week, Scott Wesley Brown has been joining us in the mornings. Some of you know that name. Scott's a singer, a songwriter, a worship leader, and now an author with a book called The Gospel According to the Hymns. And he takes some of our most beloved hymns and peels them back to show us what's revealed in these hymns, what takes us deeper into the meaning of these hymns. And maybe, Scott, the most well-known, most beloved Christian hymn is the great John Newton hymn, Amazing Grace, which I think many of our listeners know the story behind that. Newton was a slave trader, and he was gloriously converted and then became a pastor. So when he sings about God saving a wretch like me, he understands the reality of his own wretchedness. And I have said for many years, you can't fully understand the amazing nature of God's grace until you first understand the total sinfulness, the reality of your depravity. The more clearly you see your depravity, the more amazing God's grace is.
1: Yeah, that's so true. And in a lot of churches, unfortunately, have removed that line, saved a wretch like me, and put saved and rescued me. Well, that's true, but it doesn't hold the weight, as you say, of understanding the depths of our depravity. And until we do, we will not understand fully how good the good news is. And this is a great song. And it particularly means a lot to me because I remember standing in West Africa, in Dakar, Senegal. I went over there with World Vision during the height of the famine that was hitting Africa back in the 80s. And we saw this island out there in the distance from the shores of Dakar. And I asked them, what is that island? They said, that's Goree Island. And Goree Island was one of the slave islands that they would take the slaves out to the island. It was kind of a holding place. And then they would be shipped off to Europe or America or wherever they were purchased. And I remember standing there just looking at this island and just trying to imagine the horror. And I think that's what struck Newton, not only his own depravity, but how that had harmed and just dehumanized so many people. And, you know, when you go to Africa and you minister, I've been over there 12 times, and they are precious people. And to try to imagine that whole industry that just took over the world, it was the main thing. And this song just cuts through it. And it cuts through it not only on that level, but on a personal level, through many dangers, toils, and snares. I have already come. And I'm just thinking even of just what I've come through in the last month of having a stroke. We've all faced things in our lives. We face dangers and toils and strifes, but he's brought us safe through these things, and he will lead us home. And he's promised good to me. Thy word my hope secures. He will my shield and portion be as long as life endures. And coming from slavery to free men, as Paul talks about, you know, that in the book of Ephesians.

Ephesians that we once were aliens, we were slaves, we were not members of the household of God, but now we are. And that whole testimony of Newton is just powerful. I would encourage people to go back and read that story. Amazing grace, how sweet the sound. Man, it can't get any sweeter than that.

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1: This is Bible Q&A with John MacArthur, and this is Denny Nugent with today's question. It comes from Matthew 16:18, where Jesus tells Peter, quote, "You are Peter, and upon this rock I will build my church, and the gates of Hades will not overpower it." Now, John, people for centuries have used that verse to support the view that Peter was the first pope. Could that possibly be what Jesus was getting at?
2: Well, of course, it doesn't say that Peter was the first pope. Far from that. It doesn't even say that the Lord was going to build the church on Peter. In fact, there is a contrast here. In the original language, he says, "You are Petros," meaning a small stone. "But upon this Petra," meaning a foundation boulder, a massive cornerstone, "I will build my church." Far from affirming Peter as the foundation of the church, it says the church is founded on something far larger, far greater, far more substantial than Peter. And what is that? What is the foundation of the church? Well, the foundation of the church is clearly the apostles who made the confession along with Peter. And this is the confession that Peter made. "You are the Christ, the Son of the living God." It is upon that confession, that truth, and that reality that the church is built. Even Peter said Christ himself is the cornerstone. Peter is not the head of the church and not the foundation of the church. Christ is both.
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0: And here on a Wednesday morning, it's Bob Lapine with you on Family Radio. We are joined all this week by Scott Wesley Brown, singer-songwriter, now the author of a book called The Gospel According to the Hymns. And we've been looking at some of the most beloved hymns of the Christian faith and some of the rich theology behind those hymns. Scott, one of the hymns you write about in the book is the hymn, Nothing But the Blood of Jesus. That line gets repeated over and over again as we sing that hymn to drive home to us the reality that there is no cure for what ails us except the shed blood of Christ.
1: Amen. And you know, here's the sad thing, just like Amazing Grace, where they've taken the word wretch out. Some churches have actually removed the word blood and said nothing but the love of Jesus. And again, that doesn't get to the real core of the gospel, the gloriousness of the gospel, the powerfulness of the gospel, the healing of the gospel. It's blood. And I remember as a teenager thinking, what a horrible song, singing about blood. Who wants to sing about blood? But oh, precious is the flow that makes me white as snow. No other fount I know, nothing but the blood of Jesus. And blood is, whether you like it or not, it's the central theme of the entire Bible. It's mentioned hundreds of times, and it represents life and sacrifice and the atonement. And why is there so much blood? I ask myself that question. Why is there so much blood? Well, the answer is because there's so much sin. There's so much sin. The shedding of blood echoes throughout the entire sacrificial system of the Old Testament, pointing like an arrow to the spotless Lamb, to the sinless Christ of the New Testament. And so this is a powerful hymn. It's nothing but the blood that will save us. It's that blood that he shed on the cross. And R.C. Sproul, who we've quoted several times, he said, if you take away the cross as an atoning act, which involves the blood, you take away Christianity. You wipe it all out. It doesn't have any meaning or any power.
0: And year after year after year in the Old Testament, Jews would go to Jerusalem for the Passover, and it was a bloody holiday. And the blood ran through the streets in Jerusalem as the lambs were being sacrificed on the Day of Atonement. And all of it was designed to point us ahead to the perfect sacrifice, to the once-for-all sacrifice that is found in Jesus. Let's sing along if you know it, hum along if you don't. But here is the great hymn, Nothing But the Blood of Jesus, on Family Radio.

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1: Hear the word. Reading from Habakkuk 3, verses 17 through 18. Although the fig tree shall not blossom, neither shall fruit be in the vines, the labor of the olive shall fail, and the fields shall yield no meat, the flock shall be cut off from the fold, and there shall be no herd in the stalls. Yet I will rejoice in the Lord. I will joy in the God of my salvation. Reading from Habakkuk 3, verses 17 through 18.

0: Everyone has a part to play in growing the kingdom of God. Some teach, some pray, some serve. But all of us have the opportunity to support kingdom work through our resources.
1: I made a choice to pledge. Just thought, well, what if God is big enough to do something in my life? And you know what? I have seen in the last 3 months such a big change. I can feel God's presence. He's just been blessing me so much. I did take a chance, and I really see the fruit of it.
0: You know, giving is meant to be a joyful experience. 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
1: Keep this in mind. 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

0: It's a Wednesday morning on Family Radio. Glad to have you along with us and glad to have Scott Wesley Brown joining us all this week. We are talking about some of the great hymns of the Christian faith and the great theology behind those hymns. Scott has written a book called The Gospel According to the Hymns. And we've been kind of peeling back from the surface of these hymns to recognize that when we sing the lyrics to these hymns, there's a lot we can meditate on in the lyrics. That the hymns just scratch the surface and point us to a lot of deep truth. One of the hymns you chose for the book was the hymn, This Is My Father's World. You could have picked any hymns. Why? I haven't asked you why you picked the ones you picked. Why'd you pick this one? Why did this one stick out to you?
1: I think because this is the first hymn that I actually liked. As a young kid, I just loved the melody. I mean, there were several that I liked, but this one really kind of struck a chord, no pun intended. And I just liked it, and I started doing it in church. And the story behind it is just a remarkable story of Maltby Babcock back in, well, he lived from 1858 to 1901. And he used to go walking every morning along this this thing called the Niagara Escarpment. And it's this trail that ran through New York, Ontario, Michigan, Illinois, and Wisconsin. He didn't walk, obviously, all that distance, but he walked where he lived. And it was a chance to get out into the world. And when he would leave each morning, he would tell his wife, I'm going out into my father's world. When I heard that story, it just touched me. I thought, isn't that neat? He goes out and he walks. You know, I like to take morning walks and walk the dogs and just be out there with nature and feel the morning sun and the breeze and the trees and all of that. But when he did it with a purpose of just really communing with God. And some people have criticized this song saying, well, it's too earthy. It's, you know, glorifying nature. God is the creator of nature, right. And God created this for our pleasure and for his glory. Does not, you know, the thunders and the crashing waves of the ocean and the mountains of Colorado, do they not glorify God? Of course they do. And I like the lines where he put, this is my father's world, and to my listening ears, here it is, all nature sings and round me rings the music of the spheres. And scientists have even said there is music. There's the music of the cosmos. I don't know. I'm not a scientist, but a lot of them have testified that there is music in outer space. But he goes on to say, this is my father's world. I rest me in the thought of rocks and trees, of skies and seas, his hands the wonders wrought. And boy, he's really just giving God all the glory. He goes through the birds and the morning lights and the lilies and the sunshine, the rustling grass. And he says God speaks to him through that. And this isn't some kind of a new age guru thing. This is really a man who's communing with God. Because then he gets to this last verse, this is my father's world. Let me not forget that though the wrong seems off so strong, God is the ruler yet. This is my father's world. The battle is not done. Jesus who died shall be satisfied and earth and heaven be won. And I think there's the battle. And he really sincerely had some battles. Unfortunately, he died as a young man. When I read this, when I hear it sung, it just touches my heart. And it makes me want to fellowship with God in such a deeper way. It's such a tender hymn.
0: I love it as well and love that last verse.
1: God is the ruler yet. This is my father's world. The battle is not done. Jesus who died shall be satisfied and earth and heaven be won. And I think there's the battle. And he really sincerely had some battles. Unfortunately, he died as a young man. When I read this, when I hear it sung, it just touches my heart.

superintends every detail in our world. And so even though the wrong seems off so strong, God's more powerful, God's in control, and creation testifies to that. So let's sing along. If you don't know this hymn, listen. If you know it, sing along as we listen to This Is My Father's World here on Family Radio.

And on a Wednesday morning, glad to have you along with us on Family Radio. It is time for our Bible quiz. Are you ready for this morning's questions? We're still talking about freedom, liberty, you know, having just celebrated this weekend our 250th birthday as a country. We want to talk about spiritual freedom this week. So question number one this morning, according to 2 Corinthians, where the Spirit of the Lord is, there is what? Where the Spirit of the Lord is, there is what? Fill in the blank there. Question number two, Romans 8:15 says, we have not received a spirit of bondage again to what? What's the spirit of bondage? What are we in bondage to, according to Romans 8:15? And then finally, instead of a spirit of bondage to something, we have received a different spirit, a spirit of what? This is, again, Romans 8:15. So 2 Corinthians says that where the Spirit of the Lord is, there is blank. Romans 8:15 says we've not received the spirit of bondage again to this, but instead we've received this kind of a spirit. Is that making sense? Do you think you know? Well, sing along, hum along to this hymn. Answers are coming up here in just a minute on Family Radio.

0: And on a Wednesday morning, glad to have you with us on Family Radio. I'm Bob Lapine. We just had our Bible quiz. Some tricky questions this morning. Let's see how you did. 2 Corinthians 3:17 says, "Where the Spirit of the Lord is, there is this." What is it? There is liberty. There's freedom where the Spirit of the Lord is. Freedom from sin and bondage. Question number two, Romans 8:15 says, "We have not received the spirit of bondage again to what?" What are we in bondage to, according to Romans 8:15? You did not receive the spirit of bondage again to fear, is what the verse says. Bondage to fear. But instead, and this was question number three, you have received a different spirit, the spirit of adoption, by whom we cry out, Abba, Father. Did you get all three of those? Again, some tricky ones, I know. But we'll continue to reflect on freedom in Christ when we have the Thursday edition of the Bible Quiz tomorrow morning here on Family Radio.
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0: Unveiling Mercy, a daily walk through the Bible with Chad Bird.
1: God will not give you more than you can handle. Oh, yes, he will. In fact, we might describe our entire relationship with God as him giving us way more than we can handle, precisely in order that we might realize that we are insufficient in and of ourselves to live a faithful life. We lean on him. He is our strength. His Spirit is the one who enables us to lead a faithful life in the various callings that he's given to us. Now, when this question comes up, people will always go to 1 Corinthians 10:13 and quote this in response. Now, Paul says in that verse, no temptation has overtaken you except what is common to man. God is faithful, and he will not let you be tempted beyond your ability, but with the temptation will also provide the way of escape that you may be able to endure it. Paul is only talking about the temptation to evil there. And he's saying God is not going to lock you in a room with no doors and no windows, so there's no way of escape from the temptation. He's always going to provide a way out from that temptation. That is a far different question than whether he's going to give us more than we can handle. We can't even take a breath without God. We can't even take a step without God. We can't pray a prayer without God. And we certainly can't lead faithful lives without God. And so troubles come, sufferings come, persecutions come, all kinds of things happen that remind us how weak we are in order that we might lean upon Christ for our strength. God will, in fact, give us more than we can handle in order that we might hand over to him our troubles and our struggles and our weaknesses and find in Christ our strength, our support, and our stay.
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And I hope your Wednesday is off to a great start. Great to have you with us here this morning on Family Radio. I was thinking this morning about one of the things Tim Keller used to say about idols. He said, idolatry is when we take good things and make them ultimate things. And he said a good way to test and see if something is an idol in your life is to ask the question, could I be contented in life today if whatever that thing is was not present? And so as we go to the Lord this morning, let's remember 1 John 5, where the Bible says, dear children, keep yourself from idols. Father, we don't want anything to compete with you for allegiance. We want you to have first place in our hearts and in our lives today. We know that we are prone toward idolatry. We know that our hearts are idol factories. So help us to keep you at the center of our thinking. Help our allegiance to be only to you today and every day. And Lord, when we are tempted to give too much value to lesser things, would you help us see the folly of that choice and help us to refix our hearts and minds on you? We ask it in your name. Amen.

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1: Hi, this is Tom Evans, and this last July 4th was very unusual in that it is the 250th anniversary of the signing of the Declaration of Independence. Have you ever considered just how uniquely different these United States are in comparison to every other country in history? Other countries have tried to copy our Constitution and system of government, but have failed because they misunderstand the fundamental importance of liberty and our right to life as given to us by God, our Creator. What was so unique about America's founding was the acknowledgement and dependence of our founders upon God and His natural laws. For those of us who have experienced true liberty, the liberty that frees us from sin and death, we can be grateful that God has placed us in a country, that we can therefore boldly declare the news of liberty from death in Christ Jesus. 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
3: David gives us a strange category of the happy person in Psalm 32. 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When the things that you've done that are wrong are not actually charged to your account, that is the recipe for a happy sinner.
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3: Greetings. Let's open God's word to Psalm 32, a psalm of David. Blessed is he whose transgression is forgiven, whose sin is covered. Blessed is the man to whom the Lord does not impute iniquity, and in whose spirit there is no deceit. When I kept silent, my bones grew old through my groaning all the day long. For day and night your hand was heavy upon me. My vitality was turned into the drought of summer. I acknowledged my sin to you, and my iniquity I have not hidden. I said, I will confess my transgressions to the Lord. And you forgave the iniquity of my sin. For this cause, everyone who is godly shall pray to you in a time when you may be found. Surely in a flood of great waters, they shall not come near him. You are my hiding place. You shall preserve me from trouble. You shall surround me with songs of deliverance. I will instruct you and teach you in the way you should go. I will guide you with my eye. Do not be like the horse or like the mule, which have no understanding, which must be harnessed with bit and bridle, else they will not come near you. Many sorrows shall be to the wicked, but he who trusts in the Lord, mercy shall surround him. Be glad in the Lord and rejoice, you righteous, and shout for joy, all you upright in heart. Let's pray. Lord, thank you for your word, and thank you for the story of David. And we thank you above all for forgiveness that is freely given to sinners like David and like us. We praise you in Jesus' name. Amen. Well, who is the happy person? Now, there are lots of different answers you could give. I mean, we often think, well, the most famous person who has the most money and pleasure and fans and popularity, whoever has anything they want must be the happy person. But if you look at the news and you pay attention to the most successful people, many of them are miserable with broken relationships, with addictions that destroy their lives. We don't really see what we expect from those who have what the world has to offer. David gives us a strange category of the happy person in Psalm 32. The happy person is one whose sin is forgiven. When the things that you've done that are wrong are not actually charged to your account, that is the recipe for a happy sinner. So Psalm 32 tells us that sinners find happiness by confessing their sins to God and receiving forgiveness in Jesus. So forgiveness brings gladness. And it's very interesting. This first word in Psalm 32 is happiness or blessed. And there's something strange here. It's all passive verbs. It's things that happen to you. Blessed is the person who is forgiven, whose sin is covered, to whom the Lord does not impute iniquity. No one has the power to make himself forgiven. This gladness here in Psalm 32 is a gift, and God is the only giver of this. God is the only one who can forgive sins in this way. He's the only one who can cover your sin or clear your account of iniquity. So happiness here for the sinner, the guilty, comes as the gift of God. And I want you to see who receives it. This is a strange thing. Psalm 1 tells us, happy is the person who doesn't walk in the counsel of the wicked, or happy is the person who doesn't stand with sinners or sit in the seat of the scoffers. So if you want to be happy, then be good, be righteous, walk with God. But what happens when you don't? If you've already fallen and it's too late, and you are the wicked and you are the sinner, how can you become happy? Well, here we have this great hope of the forgiveness of God. And David piles on these words for forgiveness. To lift up is one of the words, which is to take sin as this heavy burden, but then to remove the heavy burden. And Matthew Henry describes it this way, like a load on the back that makes you bend down, or a load on the stomach that makes you sick, or a load on your spirit that makes you sink. The remission of sins gives rest and relief to those that were weary and heavy laden. So this happiness comes because this heavy burden is removed from you. This other word is to cover. Sin brings this guilt and this shame and this stain. And we see this with Adam and Eve after they sinned. They realized what? That they were naked and they were ashamed. They needed a covering. Well, God is the one who came and killed an animal and covered them and hid their shame. So there's a happiness that comes from a covering of the shame. And the third word for forgiveness is that God doesn't charge iniquity to our account. Sin brings this great debt. And the law demands that you pay this debt by death. Forgiveness comes and strikes away the record of your debt, and you are now debt-free. And instead of the account of your sin where God can read everything that you've done, the account just simply is crossed out and says, paid in full. It's completely paid for. And so David said, this is this blessed man. Now, the amazing thing of Psalm 32 is that it doesn't require us to be sinless. It shows us the way for a guilty sinner to be blessed. And there's only one requirement for this forgiveness. And you cannot be found hiding or covering or ignoring your sin. Because as long as you are not sick, if you're fine, then you don't really want to see a doctor. No one wants to go see the doctor when nothing is wrong. And so David said, here's the one thing that's required of a sinner to find happiness. Once you've already been guilty of sin, the only way forward is to come into the light and look for the healing that comes from confession. So the story of Psalm 32 is that justification, where God looks at this guilty person and says, you are righteous. Justification brings joy, this great joy. Well, do you have this joy of the forgiveness of your sins? Do you realize and are you convinced that your sins are forgiven? Well, many people don't have this, but the truth, the great hope through the death of Jesus at the cross is that God forgives sinners. And he brings happiness to a miserable people who are guilty, who are sinful and rebellious. But there's a requirement here. Blessed is he whose sin is forgiven. And how does that happen? He doesn't cover his sin. It comes through confession. So we're given the treasure of forgiveness by confessing our sins to God. And forgiveness removes this heavy burden. And David got to experience this, didn't he? He had sinned greatly. He had stolen a man's wife, and then he murdered that man. He saw the misery of his sin. His own child died. But then David found forgiveness. And David found this happiness himself. And he was able to say from his own experience, there is a great happiness in having your sin forgiven. Well, confess your sins to the Lord and find the hope of the crucified Savior. Let's pray. Lord, we thank you that there is a way out of misery for those guilty of sin. We thank you for the death of Jesus and his resurrection and the joy that comes from the forgiveness of sins. So Lord, we rest all of our guilt and our shame and our fear and our misery on Jesus. And thank you that he brings us joy. We praise you in Jesus' name. Amen.
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thanks for being here today. We appreciate you listening to Family Radio. You know, one of the most challenging parts of the Christian life is knowing when to ask for help. I mean, as believers, we know that we're filled with the Holy Spirit. We trust that God will strengthen us for whatever He's called us to do. But sometimes we forget that the strength God provides often comes through other people. That's why Galatians 6:2 says to bear one another's burdens and so fulfill the law of Christ. God has designed His people to care for one another. Yes, God is always the source of our help, but very often He will send that help through a friend, spouse, a pastor, or a fellow believer. So today, let's be prepared to welcome the help that's offered to us. May very well be the answer to the prayers that you and I have been asking God for all along.

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Ezekiel chapter 38, verse 23. So I will show my greatness and my holiness and make myself known in the eyes of many nations. Then they will know that I

rooted in suffering forever. The greatest song will always be the song born in the greatest suffering.

We will never forget the price Jesus paid so that forgiven sinners could sing forever to God.

0: And we thank you for listening to Family Radio today. I'm Jason. You know, as Christians, we sometimes think that the truest test of faith comes in life's biggest moments. You know, whenever a tragedy strikes, when a diagnosis comes, or when we're forced to choose whether we're going to stand for Christ or deny Him. And yet, no doubt, those definitely are moments of testing. But wouldn't you say that it's in the ordinary, far less dramatic, everyday routines of life that the real measure of our faith is seen, like in the way in which maybe I treat my wife or my children when I walk through the door after work? Like, am I kind to them? Am I faithful in small things when no one else is looking? Am I a person of integrity? You know, these are the things that the unbelieving world is looking for in Christians. Author Kyle Bennett writes that the Christian life is not a life dripping with personal satisfaction or one of basking and feeling positive. It's a transformed lifestyle lived according to the Father's design, the Son's example, and the Spirit's guidance. So in other words, it's about being faithful in those seemingly insignificant things. Sharing a kind word, showing patience whenever we're inconvenienced, that hidden act of service. And no, we won't always get it right. I mean, this is why we need a Savior, for Christ to live the way that we cannot. But when those ordinary moments are lived for Christ, they are going to become an extraordinary source of joy for us.
1: In a world of confusion, a moment of clarity. I'm Pastor Rob Pacienza with Coral Ridge Ministries. July 8th marks the anniversary of the Roswell incident, the 1947 event that launched decades of speculation about alien life. Something in our culture is hungry for an answer to the question, are we alone in the universe? Here's what's worth noticing. This is about more than just aliens. It's about meaning, connection, the ache to know we're not isolated specks drifting through an indifferent cosmos. Scripture tells us that that ache, it's real, and it has the answer. We were made by a personal God for a relationship with Him. Ecclesiastes says He has set eternity in the human heart. Genesis 1 tells us we're not cosmic accidents searching for company in the stars. We were intentionally created, deeply known, and never truly alone. So before searching the skies for answers, look to the One who already has revealed Himself. For more, visit crm.tv.
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Isaiah 41, verse 10. Fear not, for I am with you. Be not dismayed, for I am your God. I will strengthen you. I will help you. I will uphold you with my righteous right hand.

And Romans 10:17 is your verse of the day. It says, so then faith comes by hearing, and hearing by the word of God. Yeah, wonderful reminder that salvation isn't something we achieve through our own efforts. Faith comes through hearing God's word, the Bible. And the Holy Spirit takes that truth and uses it to awaken our hearts to believe in him. And, you know, that's why sharing God's word is one of the greatest privileges we have as Christians. You know, honestly, one of the evidences of a transformed heart is that we have a desire for other people to come to know Christ. You know, Charles Spurgeon famously said, if sinners will be damned, at least let them leap to hell over our bodies. So yeah, be praying that God will make us faithful witnesses, that we would really live out this truth of Romans 10:17, that faith comes by hearing and hearing by the word of God.

Derek is starting cancer treatment. We're praying for his salvation and healing. Katie is recovering in the hospital after being in a car accident. Will you pray with us? 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

0: my mom passed away, and I found myself sort of questioning everything that I was taught and what I thought I knew. This past summer, I lost my dad to ALS, and through the grief, God really just showed up and revealed himself. I began reading the Bible for the first time in my life and becoming hungry for his word. I'm just very grateful for Family Radio because I stumbled upon it accidentally, and I play it every single day for me and my daughter. It's always on, first thing in the morning, before we go to sleep at night. It's just such a blessing, and I tell all my family and friends about it.
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1: 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Reading from Psalm 33, verses 1 through 5. Rejoice in the Lord, O ye righteous, for praise is comely for the upright. Praise the Lord with harp, sing unto him with psaltery and an instrument of 10 strings. Sing unto him a new song, play skillfully with a loud noise, for the word of the Lord is right, and all his works are done in truth. He loveth righteousness and judgment. The earth is full of the goodness of the Lord. Reading from Psalm 33, verses 1 through 5.
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3: And we thank you for joining us this hour on Family Radio. So Hebrews 5:8 says that though Jesus was a son, he learned obedience by the things which he suffered. And through those sufferings, he was perfected, becoming the author of eternal salvation. Now, when I read that verse earlier, I thought, now, isn't that interesting? Even though Jesus was the eternal Son of God, he knew all things, created all things, was perfect in every way, he still learned through his suffering an even greater measure of obedience to his Father. Jesus grew in his understanding of God's love through human hardship. And as followers of Jesus, we should really expect no different. We are also called to follow him into those same trials and testings and sufferings that he faced. The big difference is that for us, the worst is already over. Jesus died for our sins so that we wouldn't have to. And today we have the promise of new life, knowing that we can endure all things because God is at our side.

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Well, thanks for joining us this Wednesday. You're listening to Family Radio. And this week, as we are thinking about how AI is changing everything about our world today, the way we work, the way we learn and communicate, even create, one of the biggest questions that people are asking today is whether AI can truly be creative. Like, can a machine on your desk produce real art? Or is it just imitating what humans have already done for thousands of years? Well, today, Shane Morris at Crossway explores the nature of creativity, what the purpose of art is,

0: and whether AI can truly be called an artist.
1: What is art? What it actually is music? There was a really great essay, I guess this earlier this year or maybe late last year, by Ted Chiang in The New Yorker. And it was called AI Isn't Going to Make Art. And his contention was that no matter how much something that an artificial intelligence, an LLM, spits out looks like art, it's not actually art on a fundamental level, nor could it ever be, because art is intention. He thinks intention, or the decisions made by a conscious entity, are the sine qua non of art. They are just what it is. And we know that because if you see, you know, a pretty configuration of rocks, you don't say, ah, it's art, because that wasn't intentional. Nobody did that. If you see someone writes you a heartfelt love note, but then you find out it wasn't them, it was a machine and they didn't actually even look at it, that doesn't mean anything anymore, because intention is what's actually valuable to us. Even if it's just a single word, like a single meaningful word, if you know it came from a person, it has a meaning. If it didn't come from a person, that word no longer has any meaning.

0: 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Bite-sized moments to refresh your soul. 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
1: What comes to mind when you think of the word sin? I know that's probably not a question you think of very often. Probably don't like to think about sin all that much. And if you're a Christian, maybe you think of sin as, oh yeah, that's not a good thing. I know Jesus had to go to a cross because of that. And then you quickly move on. And if you're not a Christian, you may think of sin as just something that's kind of bad. You know, you can even think of candies or bakery treats and, you know, and say, oh yeah, it's a sinful indulgence. Like in culture, we don't tend to think about sin as a very big deal, right? Sin seems to matter very little. Millions of people have stopped believing in God, started believing in themselves. They stopped believing in original sin and started believing in inherent goodness. But I want to take a look at 1 Corinthians 15:3 for a minute. The Apostle Paul says, I delivered to you as of first importance what I also received, that Christ died for our sins, that he was buried, that he was raised on the third day in accordance with the scriptures. Did you notice what Paul presented here as of first importance? Don't lose sight of what matters most. Christ died for our sins. He was buried, and he was raised again on the third day. You know, when Paul was talking about what mattered most, one of the things that he includes there is Christ died for our sins. He says this is of first importance. So that must mean that our sins really matter. Most of us wouldn't claim to be perfect. Probably no one would claim to actually be perfect. But most, it seems now, would claim to be good. You know, if people think about sin at all, it's usually just as an occasional thing, maybe an understandable lapse, which we don't live up to our own high standards. But why would Jesus need to die for the occasional lapses of fundamentally good people? It doesn't make sense. You know, if anything ever becomes more interesting or more compelling to you than what Jesus accomplished in his death and resurrection, we could take that as a sign that our spiritual life is in trouble. As the Apostle Paul said, here is what matters most, that Christ died for your sins. We need to make sure that we understand why that is so important and why it matters so much to us.
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2: But the fruit of the Spirit is love, joy, peace, long-suffering, kindness, goodness, faithfulness, gentleness, self-control. 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
1: Our scripture reading today is from the Song of Solomon. Now, this book uniquely depicts the beautiful union of marriage in some of the most descriptive and poetic language in all the Bible. Song of Solomon helps us to value marriage as one of the bedrocks of our society, appreciating the union born out of two people in holy matrimony. It may also give you some practical guidelines for strengthening your own marriage.
2: Oh, that thou wert as my brother that sucked the breasts of my mother. When I should find thee without, I would kiss thee. Yea, I should not be despised. I would lead thee and bring thee into my mother's house. Who would instruct me? I would cause thee to drink of spiced wine, of the juice of my pomegranate. His left hand should be under my head, and his right hand should embrace me. I charge you, O daughters of Jerusalem, that ye stir not up, nor awake my love until he please. Who is this that cometh up from the wilderness, leaning upon her beloved? I raised thee up under the apple tree. There thy mother brought thee forth. There she brought thee forth that bare thee. Set me as a seal upon thine heart, as a seal upon thine arm, for love is strong as death. Jealousy is cruel as the grave. The coals thereof are coals of fire, which hath a most vehement flame. Many waters cannot quench love, neither can the floods drown it. If a man would give all the substance of his house for love, it would utterly be contemned.
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4: God will not give you more than you can handle. Oh, yes, he will. In fact, we might describe our entire relationship with God as him giving us way more than we can handle, precisely in order that we might realize that we are insufficient in and of ourselves to live a faithful life. We lean on him. He is our strength. His Spirit is the one who enables us to lead a faithful life in the various callings that he's given to us. Now, when this question comes up, people will always go to 1 Corinthians 10:13 and quote this in response. Now, Paul says in that verse, no temptation has overtaken you except what is common to man. God is faithful, and he will not let you be tempted beyond your ability, but with the temptation will also provide the way of escape, that you may be able to endure it. Paul is only talking about the temptation to evil there. And he's saying God is not going to lock you in a room with no doors and no windows, so there's no way of escape from the temptation. He's always going to provide a way out from that temptation. That is a far different question than whether he's going to give us more than we can handle. We can't even take a breath without God. We can't even take a step without God. We can't pray a prayer without God. We certainly can't lead faithful lives without God. And so troubles come, sufferings come, persecutions come, all kinds of things happen that remind us how weak we are in order that we might lean upon Christ for our strength. God will, in fact, give us more than we can handle in order that we might hand over to him our troubles and our struggles and our weaknesses and find in Christ our strength, our support, and our stay.
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You're listening to Family Radio, and it's great to have you here. You know, there is an undeniable tension in the Christian life between trust and obedience. Many of us tend to think that if we only obey God a little more, then our faith will grow. You know, if I just serve more, give more, make a bigger sacrifice for God, then I'll finally feel like a true Christian. But Scripture tells us that this relationship between trust and obedience is the other way around. Obedience grows out of our faith. C.S. Lewis wrote in Mere Christianity that to have faith in Christ means that you'll want to do all that God says. I mean, there would be no sense in saying that you trust someone if you refuse to take their advice. But Lewis is careful to point out that Christians obey not in order to earn heaven, but because, quote, a faint gleam of heaven is already inside them. And that's exactly what James says in chapter 2 of his epistle, that faith without works is dead. Genuine faith has to produce some sort of action. You know, as James says, if we tell someone to be warm and filled, but we don't do anything to help them, then what good is that? You know, ultimately, true faith is going to bear some fruit. And so we have to be careful not to reverse the order. You know, our works never create faith, and they definitely don't save us. You know, Martin Luther said it so well, our faith in Christ does not free us from works, but rather from the foolish belief that works result in our justification. So, you know, the Christian life is really about learning to trust God more deeply every day, and as our trust grows, obedience will naturally follow, just like fruit growing on a healthy tree.

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1: Our Father, who art in heaven, hallowed be thy name. Thy kingdom come, thy will be done on earth as it is in heaven. 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And lead us not into temptation, but deliver us from evil. For thine is the kingdom and the power and the glory forever and ever. Amen.
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Psalm 138, verse 7. Though I walk in the midst of trouble, you will revive me. You will stretch out your hand against the wrath of my enemies, and your right hand

And thanks for joining us today on Family Radio. So earlier we were talking about the abundant life that Jesus offers to us, how he just goes over the top in blessing us, not just in terms of the quantity of gifts, the quantity of abundance, but the quality of it. And one of the great images of this in Scripture is from John 21, when the disciples, they bring in this huge haul of fish, 153 to be exact, which for a group of 8 fishermen was a massive catch, just a crazy amount. So much was how he just goes over the top in blessing us, not just in terms of the quantity of gifts, the quantity of abundance, but the quality of it. And one of the great images of this in Scripture is from John 21, when the disciples, they bring in this huge haul of fish, 153 to be exact.

And amazingly, miraculously, John says that the net didn't even break. Now, you know, sometimes we read this and we tend to focus on the quantity of the fish. Like, why 153? What's with that exact detail? Does it have any meaning? I've heard a lot of different theories and explanations on that. But I think the point is that this is just an enormous, incomprehensible amount. It's just so much more than a few fishermen would ever need. And through it, Jesus is sending a message that God's love is so much more than anything we could ever have in this life. And it's so much more than we'll ever need. And that's what grace is all about. It's about abundance. It's just piled on beyond measure. Because it's reflecting the giving nature of God. It displays His abundant love to the point that it almost just breaks the net. And that's what Jesus wants us to remember, that His love is far beyond anything that we could ever imagine, just like this catch of fish.

0: And thanks for listening to Family Radio today. You know, when we fall into sin, we have this tendency to sit in it for a while. You know, we replay it over and over in our minds. We feel guilty. We tell ourselves how worthless we are, as if our misery could somehow make up for what we've done. But guilt is never the cure for our sin, Jesus says. You know, Martin Luther once said, "It is quite enough that you have sinned. Now let go of it. Don't let your despondency lead to an even greater offense." So yeah, there's only one solution to sin, and it's found in Jesus. He's a real Savior, and He saves not just from the small mistakes, but from the worst of them.
1: Open the Bible with Colin Smith.
2: The prophet Isaiah was given a vision in which he saw the Lord, and he heard angelic creatures calling out to one another, "Holy, holy, holy is the Lord of hosts." You know, there's only one truth in the Bible that is given a triple emphasis, and that is the holiness of God. The Bible never says that God is wrath, wrath, wrath, or even that God is love, love, love, but it does say that God is holy, holy, holy. So if you're to come to know God, you must grasp that He is holy. And when Isaiah saw how holy God is, he said, "Woe is me, for I am lost." Seeing God as He is will bring you to see yourself as you are, and that will drive you to the grace and mercy that can be yours in Jesus.
1: Do you want to know the God of the Bible? Well, then come to openthebible.org.
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4: You got to contend for the faith. This is a faith we can't lose. You can't allow false teachers to take you away from Christ. Why? Because the same Jesus who delivers also is coming to destroy. There will be judgment. And this is the faith that saves.
5: Hello and welcome to the Wednesday edition of Renewing Your Mind. This week we have looked at warnings found in the book of Jude about what happens if we do not contend for the faith. So what does it look like to contend for the faith, once for all delivered to the saints? Here's Reverend Jason Halopoulos.
4: So let's just do a little bit of review before we get where he's going to bring things to them as to what they are to do and what he wants them actually concerning themselves with. So remember that there are false teachers that have infiltrated the church, and they are antinomians, that is, they are against the law. They're teaching, look, you're saved by grace, it doesn't matter how you live. The other is that they were independents, weren't recognizing that Christ is Master and Lord, as well as our Savior. And so he is telling these recipients of the letter, you got to contend for the faith. This is a faith we can't lose. You can't allow these false teachers to take you away from Christ. We contend for the faith that was once for all delivered to the saints. Why? Because the same Jesus who delivers also is coming to destroy. There will be judgment. And this is the faith that saves. So let's contend for this, cling to this. What we're going to see in our passage in this lesson, and we're going to look at verses 17 through 21, is he's going to offer one more concern, and then he's going to give them marching orders. Okay, and we're going to look at that together. So let me read verses 17 through 21 for us. "But you must remember, beloved, the predictions of the apostles of our Lord Jesus Christ. They said to you, in the last time there will be scoffers, following their own ungodly passions. It is these who cause divisions, worldly people, devoid of the Spirit. But you, beloved, building yourselves up in your most holy faith and praying in the Holy Spirit, keep yourselves in the love of God, waiting for the mercy of our Lord Jesus Christ that leads to eternal life. If you think back to a couple of lessons ago, I gave you warnings about what it should look like not to contend for the faith. Well, now what Jude is doing is he's telling us what it should look like. What does it look like for you to actually contend for the faith? How do you do this? He begins, though, by referencing, he's calling to their remembrance again. Remember, he has told these stories to call to their remembrance. He's told them about these individuals to call to their remembrance, the judgment of God. Now he's calling to their remembrance what the apostles have written. He begins and he says the predictions of the apostles of our Lord Jesus Christ. He's generally stating that the apostles warned about this. They said that this was going to happen, just generally. And what is it that they said would happen? That there would be scoffers of the gospel who follow their own ungodly passions in the last days. And as Jude is writing, he is writing to the church in the last days. Ever since the coming of Christ and his ascension to the right hand of the Father, we live in the last days. So it was a word for them. It's a word for us. And he's warning them, this is how you are to contend. Contend against. And he wants them to contend against these scoffers, and he wants them to be on guard that they themselves, and we could say to ourselves, that we are not scoffers. Now, I want you to look at the grammar here because it matters. Notice the order. In the last time, there will be scoffers. Now, look at the dependent clause. Following their own ungodly passions. The dependent clause there, it's a causal clause. That is, it causes it. So their ungodly passions cause them to be scoffers. And as scoffers, they cause divisions. So let's see the order here. Ungodly passions rule them. That ruling passion leads them to become scoffers. And that scoffing causes divisions. Or we could do it in the reverse. Why are there divisions? Because there are scoffers. Why are there scoffers? Because they are ruled by ungodly passions. Interestingly, James will say the exact same thing in James 4. He'll say, why is it that there are conflicts among you? Is it not because your passions rule you? And this is always true. Whether it's divisions in the church, as Jude is writing to, whether it's division in our marriages, whether it's divisions in our homes, whether it's division with friends, it's because passions are at rule in us. And they've trumped our love for others, often our loves for truth. What he wants them to be on guard against is these passions. He's saying, look, people don't reject the Bible because they believe it is false objectively. That doesn't happen. People object the truth of the scriptures subjectively. That is, it isn't just because of cognitive dissonance. It isn't just because it logically doesn't make sense to them. No, it's subjective. There's something else that rules us. We are passionate about something else. And we will not accept the truth of the scriptures because it invades upon that domain. It requires us to give up that passion. We don't want to lose that thing. And that is what he is arguing is happening with them. We reject truth because we don't want to reject our ungodly passions. I've seen this over and over as a pastor. Some of the absolute hardest conversations I've ever had as a pastor is with people that you can see them, they are steeped in sin. There is a passion that has overruled them. And they are headed headlong into destruction. And you warn them and they refuse to repent. And you can see them just headed over the cliff with their spiritual life. And I've said to a few people over the 20 plus years of ministry, I've said this thing, I've said, listen, the fact that you're not repenting now, there's only two possibilities. It's either one, that the Lord chases you and the pain that you're going to have to go through for him to bring you back is going to be horrific. And that grieves me for your soul. It's going to be very hard. The second, though, is even worse, is that the Lord doesn't pursue you. You're just given up to this. This passion that has such a rule on them, that they're willing to yield their entire lives to it, their eternal lives to it. It's ruling them. I'm going to stop here, though. Let's consider this, that it's not just ungodly things that can control our passions. It can be godly things. Godly things are good things that become ungodly passions. It happens regularly. People in the church become passionate about this or that doctrine or this or that ministry or this or that thing. It's often good. But then it begins to overshadow Christ. Our adversary, he's no dummy. He's happy for you to be passionate about good things, as long as it is a passion that overshadows Christ. If he can get you to be passionate about this thing in an inordinate way, to where Christ, you're just a degree off of Christ, you're 2 degrees off of Christ. For me to live is no longer Christ, it's this. He's happy for you to be passionate about it. And so we have to be on guard. What happens when we become passionate even about good things is that we begin to demand others make this thing number one as well. We will begin to judge them harshly, and we will cause division. This was happening in the church, or the churches that Jude is writing to. Remember, my wife and I, we had moved a number of years. It was probably 15 years after we were first married. I'd come to faith in college and then decided to go off to seminary, just wanted to learn the Bible. That's the only reason I went. And there was a campus pastor that I came to faith under. And about 10 years, 15 years after we were married, I was in a basement of a duplex we were renting, and there was a box, and it was still sealed. And so we had moved this. I don't know, we'd probably moved 7 times by that point and just never opened this box. We just moved the box. And so I opened the box, and I started sifting through the box, and I found this envelope that was sealed. And it was from that campus pastor. And so I opened it up, and it was a reference that he had written for me for seminary that I guess I just never turned in. And he wrote in that reference, he said, Jason becomes excited about things and thinks everybody else needs to be equally excited about them. That was his critique of me, and it was right. I was passionate about it. You got to be as passionate as I am about it. Now, there was a family that I was told about once that they were passionate about the regulative principle. That's good. I'm passionate about the regulative principle. You should be passionate about the regulative principle, that our worship is to be regulated by the Word of God. And for them, they went down the road of believing that we should be exclusive psalmists, only sing the psalms and worship. I don't believe that's what the Scriptures teach. I understand that's how they got there and that's where they were at. But that became for them everything. I was told that they would show up to a church and worship that was an exclusive solemnity, and they would pick up a community newspaper on the way in. And when everybody else was singing, they would open up the newspaper and read and worship. Now, what happened? It was a good thing. Be concerned about the regulative principle, that it is only God that should dictate what you and I do in worship, so that all of our consciences are free in worship, so that we don't distract one another in worship. And what are they doing? They're walking into worship and they're holding up newspapers and distracting everybody in worship. A good thing that has become an ungood thing. Our passions begin to rule us. When my passion for the thing outpaces the importance of the thing itself by placing it above the gospel or placing it above my brothers and sisters in Christ, it causes disunity. And I will begin to scoff. I'll begin to scoff against the church. I'll begin to scoff against the truth. And that's what's happening in Jude. So be on guard. Be on guard that you are not a scoffer. That means that each of us has to tend to the garden of our own hearts. You got to be weeding those things out, ripping those weeds out for the sake of yourself and for the sake of the church. We each have responsibility here. Be on guard. Keep watch over your passions. Now, Jude makes it clear to us how we contend for the faith. He gives us marching orders. Now, you have to understand the grammar again to see what he emphasizes. The reality is that Jude has one marching order, and he has three charges that flow from it. One imperative, and then he gives us three participles for the way that it is going to be fulfilled. So the imperative is this: keep yourselves in the love of God. How do you contend for the faith? This is his great concern, right? How do you contend for the faith? Well, you contend for the faith by keeping yourself in the love of God. Well, how do you do that? Three participles: building yourselves up in the most holy faith. Second, praying in the Holy Spirit. And third, waiting for the mercy of our Lord Jesus Christ. So let's walk through that. One way, keep yourselves in the love of God. That's how you contend for the faith. Three charges, and we'll walk through those. The way to contend for the faith is that we keep ourselves in the love of God. Now, Jesus made it clear. He made this clear in John 14. He said, if you love me, you will keep my commandments. Remember, again, they are antinomians, these false teachers. They're saying you can live any way you want to. And Jude's saying, no, that's not the case. You have to keep yourself in the love of God. There's effort that has to be exerted. Whoever has my commandments and keeps them, Jesus says, it is he who loves me. If anyone loves me, he will keep my word. Whoever does not love me does not keep my words. And remember, this is what Jude has been doing, has been walking through all of these that did not keep to God's word. They did not trust God. And so he led us through those who abandoned this word, fallen angels, Cain, Balaam, Korah. We are to humble ourselves under the word. And as we humble ourselves under the word, we keep ourselves in the love of God. But then I want you to remember, because Jude's so good at this. This is why one of the reasons this book is so incredibly important, because it's short and it does both of these things. He's saying, look, you have to keep yourself in the love of God. And yet, how did he begin the book? You are called, beloved in God the Father, and kept in Christ Jesus. Keep yourselves in the love of God. You're kept in Christ Jesus. Now, how do you put these two things together? How do you do that? Well, I believe what the scriptures teach, what we often say in Reformed theology, the perseverance of the saints. Love that. I think that is what the scriptures teach. There will be some that say, well, let's call it the preservation of the saints. I don't like that. Some say, well, it's once saved, always saved. I don't like that. Are both of those true in a sense? Yes, they're true in a sense. Is it true that God preserves us? Absolutely. Is it true that those who are saved will be saved? That is true. But the perseverance of the saints is the teaching of the scriptures. That is, that even as God keeps us, he keeps us, we never deny that, he also requires that we work out our salvation with fear and trembling. So as I like to say, I'm a Calvinist, but a Calvinist who sweats. Not that I'm worried about my eternal life or whether I will be in heaven someday, but rather that I am to work out my salvation. I'm to put effort. I'm to strive. I'm to fight. I'm to contend. All biblical language. This is biblical Christianity. This is contending for the faith. Keep in the love of God, even as I am kept in the love of God. The illustration that often goes through my mind is my boy, who is now 16, not so much a boy anymore, but when he was 3 years old, I was a church planter at the time. I was planting a church, starting a church. And so we rented a little elementary school, and we would have to set up and tear down every week. So you have to set up all the chairs and you got to tear down all the chairs. And so every week, what I would do is I had all the Bibles and all the hymnals for our little church plant. I put in a box and I had that box in my trunk. And I can remember regularly my little three-year-old son saying, "Daddy, I want to carry in the box." "That's a heavy box." And so I would say, "Well, of course, son." And he would put out his arms, and I would take that box out of the trunk, and I would put that box in his arms. But my arms would be under his arms. And he would walk into the church, and I would waddle into the church behind him. And I would give him just enough of the weight of the box so that his little muscles were straining, and he could feel the weight of it. Now, there was no doubt that box was going to get in, because his father had the box. And he would get in, and every week he would say, "Daddy, I carried in the box." "You did. And you didn't. I did." God can do it himself. But he chooses to have you and I strain in this. And no doubt when we finish that end line someday, and we are in eternity, and we have finished our race, we say, "Oh, it was good to have finished the race. I kept the faith." And all the while, we'll know he kept me in the faith. He brought me across. He keeps us even as we keep ourselves. We strive to keep ourselves in the love of God. We strain with all our being, and he keeps us. Contend for the faith by keeping yourselves in the love of God. Now, three charges that flow from this as they contend for the faith. They are to keep themselves in the love of God by three things. First, building yourselves up in the most holy faith. How do you contend? By fighting those ungodly passions in you and others, by building yourselves up. A growing Christian is a godly Christian. We are to grow in our knowledge of the faith. That means you are to grow in your mind. You're to understand more and more of the Word of God so that you keep your passions in check, so that you're not led off by false teachers. And even the greatest Christian minds in the history of the church have had to continue to grow. Every single one. Why? Because it's impossible for your finite and my finite minds to grasp the infinite. There is always more growth to happen. But it's not just that we're to grow in our mind. We're to grow experientially. We're to grow in our walking in Christ. We're to grow in our understanding of Christ. We are to delight in what he delights in. We are to hope more in what he has given us hope in. We are to hate more what he hates. There's an experiential growth. You are to continually be growing in Christ. I live in a little town outside of kind of the main town that pastor in. And a couple of years ago, they were putting up a new apartment complex, and I was so excited to watch it. They laid the foundation, and that got me excited. And then a couple of weeks later, they put some walls up, and I was incredibly excited. And then it just stopped for 2 years. And what had so much potential and what was so exciting all of a sudden became an eyesore in our little town. It's an eyesore of a Christian that has all kinds of potential, but doesn't keep growing. But it keeps growing. I have some ladies in the congregation that I serve in. They are in their 80s, and we are on the campus, right on the campus of Michigan State University, 50,000 college students. They're in their late 70s, early 80s, and they have started going on campus every week, and they set up a little table where they are offering prayer for students. And it's their way of going out and evangelizing. And to every single one of them, to a person, they would say, "We're not evangelists. We've never felt comfortable evangelizing." So what are they doing? They're going out together to grow in evangelism. And your late 70s and 80s? Or to be growing, building yourselves up in the holy faith. Second, he charges us to pray in the Holy Spirit. Jude has already made it clear that these false teachers, they are devoid of the Holy Spirit. And here's the truth. You cannot pray apart from the Spirit. And so he's reminding these congregants that you are to pray. You have the Spirit. You are to continually be praying. So contending for the faith, keep yourselves in the love of God. It isn't mysterious. He's saying, look, how do you do this? In a very real sense, this Christian life, it's not very complex. It's filled with the Word. Keep building yourselves up, and it's filled with prayer. You're to have your nose in the Bibles, and you're to have your knees bent in prayer. This is what it looks like. And then lastly, third, waiting for the mercy of our Lord Jesus Christ. We are growing, but we never reach completion. We are praying, but we always don't see the answers to our prayers. So we do all of this with hope. We wait. We continue to wait in hope for the mercy of our Lord. These false teachers want things to be realized now. No, you keep waiting in hope. Keep building yourselves up. Keep praying and keep waiting. This may be the hardest spiritual discipline. Just keep waiting in Christ. Because he's returning, as Judas said over and over. And when he returns, we will never regret having held on to this faith. We'll never regret the sacrifices that we've made for this faith. We'll never regret having contended for this faith. No, he says here at the end of our little passage in this lesson, he says that the Lord will present us with joy. Joy. He has joy over us. Keep yourselves in the love of God. This is how you contend. Keep yourselves, building yourselves up in the most holy faith, praying in the Holy Spirit, waiting for the mercy of God. And then he goes into that doxology and saying, look, the Lord is going to present you with great joy before his throne. This is a faith worth contending for. Building yourself in, up in, praying and waiting on the Lord's return.
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Psalm 145, verses 5 through 7. On the glorious splendor of your majesty, and on your wondrous works, I will meditate. They shall speak of the might of your awesome deeds, and I will declare your greatness. They shall pour forth the fame of your abundant goodness, and shall sing aloud of

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1: This is Bible Q&A with John MacArthur, and this is Denny Nugent with today's question. It comes from Matthew 16:18, where Jesus tells Peter, quote, "You are Peter, and upon this rock I will build my church, and the gates of Hades will not overpower it." Now, John, people for centuries have used that verse to support the view that Peter was the first pope. Could that possibly be what Jesus was getting at?
2: Well, of course it doesn't say that Peter was the first pope. Far from that. It doesn't even say that the Lord was going to build the church on Peter. In fact, there is a contrast here. In the original language, he says, "You are Petros," meaning a small stone. "But upon this Petra," meaning a foundation boulder, a massive cornerstone, "I will build my church." Far from affirming Peter as the foundation of the church, it says the church is founded on something far larger, far greater, far more substantial than Peter. And what is that? What is the foundation of the church? Well, the foundation of the church is clearly the apostles who made the confession along with Peter. And this is the confession that Peter made. "You are the Christ, the Son of the living God." It is upon that confession, that truth, and that reality that the church is built. Even Peter said Christ himself is the cornerstone. Peter is not the head of the church and not the foundation of the church. Christ is both.
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4: Hear the Word. Reading from 1 John 4, verses 13 through 15. "Hereby know we that we dwell in him, and he in us, because he hath given us of his Spirit. And we have seen and do testify that the Father sent the Son to be the Savior of the world. Whosoever shall confess that Jesus is the Son of God, God dwelleth in him, and he in God." Reading from 1 John 4, verses 13 through 15.
5: Hi, this is Tom Evans, and this last July 4th was very unusual in that it is the 250th anniversary of the signing of the Declaration of Independence. Have you ever considered just how uniquely different these United States are in comparison to every other country in history? Other countries have tried to copy our Constitution and system of government, but have failed because they misunderstand the fundamental importance of liberty and our right to life as given to us by God, our Creator. What was so unique about America's founding was the acknowledgement and dependence of our founders upon God and His natural laws. For those of us who have experienced true liberty, the liberty that frees us from sin and death, we can be grateful that God has placed us in a country, that we can therefore boldly declare the news of liberty from death in Christ Jesus. 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

0: Every time Jesus performs a miracle, God's glory is put on display, but there's more going on. Today on Truth for Life, Alistair Begg shows us two miracles that revealed Jesus' compassion for the hurting and the lost, even those who are often overlooked. We're looking at the opening verses of Luke chapter 7.
1: Well, we looked yesterday at Jesus in terms of his humility, seeing him as a humble servant. And we want to look today at Jesus in his compassion, if you like, seeing him as a compassionate shepherd. Keeping in mind what we've said so far, namely that the great issue is to be in Christ and having been placed in Christ, to become like Christ and like him here this morning as we think in terms of compassion. We stopped at the 17th verse. In the section that follows, we discover that John the Baptist, that is John who had been so clear in pointing to Jesus as the Lamb of God, is actually apparently having second thoughts. And he has called two of his disciples to him. There you will read in 18 and 19. And he is dispatching them to the Lord Jesus to ask him what appears to be a very strange question. He wants them to go and just check with Jesus, are you the one who wants to come, or should we be looking for someone else? If you examine his preaching, it was very straightforward. It was about destruction. It was about wrath. It was about fire. It was about judgment. It was all good stuff. It was very striking and very clear. And now as he is observing the ministry of Jesus, what he's finding is that the notes that he has sounded seem so strangely silent in the preaching of his master, that Jesus himself seems actually to be on about something entirely different. And all the things that John had said, you know, the axe is already at the root of the trees, the fire is already kindled for burning. I says, well, I don't see any trees getting chopped down. And I don't see the fire blazing the way I expected it. No, because you see, John the Baptist had to learn, and we have to learn too, that the coming of the kingdom of Christ was not in this early instance in spectacular and dramatic victories over the powers and authorities of political forces and so on. But in actual fact, the coming of the kingdom of God was being seen in works of mercy. That it was in the compassion of Christ that this great transforming impact was being felt throughout the world. It is, as Paul, when he writes in Romans chapter 2, as if Jesus embodies what Paul writes, and he says to the Jewish people, he says, are you so crazy, are you so dull, that you don't even realize that it would be God's kindness that leads you to repentance? It's his kindness. Is it possible that some of us have a wee bit too much of the spirit of John the Baptist about us, wanting to call down fire and destruction on people, and wondering why it is that they seem so disinterested in our story, find our appeals so unappealing? It may well be that we need the counterbalance by pursuing Jesus' approach. And in these little incidents to which we've turned, and of course you know your Bibles well enough to recognize that we could turn to a number of places, in these incidents the power of Christ is revealed and the compassion of Jesus is extended beyond man-made barriers of race and respectability. And you will see that as we look at these two households. Both of them are sad households. First one is a household of a centurion. And this centurion was a man of prominence in his community. This man has slaves within his house, according to his status. Slaves in Roman law had no rights at all. That's why they could be bought and sold and even killed. Now, that's the environment, okay? Centurion, strong, in control, running his household, ready for every challenge, and here he is. And in his house, one of his servants, you will notice, interestingly, whom in verse 2 we're told his master valued highly. This is an interesting centurion. Interesting on a number of fronts, but this one true. There is a centurion servant. And he would come down in the morning, as it were, and he would have said to one of the other people in his house, "How is Gaius this morning? How is Gaius, my servant?" I just invented his name, Gaius. One of the most common names in the Roman Empire, I believe. A bit like Fred or Joe. "How is Gaius this morning?" "Well, there's no obvious change in him, I'm afraid." "No, dear. In fact, he's sick and about to die." Then look at this interesting little phrase at the beginning of verse 3. The centurion heard of Jesus. The centurion heard of Jesus. Doesn't that just pique your interest? You don't want to go off on these things because all that we need is in the Bible and nothing has been left out that we need. But it is interesting, isn't it? Just as he heard of Jesus. We don't know how he heard of Jesus. But what he heard of him obviously was of importance because having heard of Jesus, he sent some elders of the Jews to him. This is a clever chap. He didn't get to be a centurion, you know, just by falling out of his bed. No, no, he says himself, "Now, Jesus, Jewish, me, not Jewish. How about I get some elders of the Jews and I'll send them, your religious folks, you're in his camp. Could you please go and represent me to him?" That's what's happening. The centurion heard of Jesus. He sent some elders of the Jews to him, asking him to come and heal his servant. Where did he get this from? Where do you get this faith from? How does a man have such faith? This is amazing. If you don't think it's amazing, Jesus thought it was amazing. He actually says so. So he sends them. He's clear about the objective. As a soldier, he should be. This is what we're going to do, and this is how we're going to do it. And so they come to Jesus, and look at how they plead. And they plead earnestly in verse 4, and they plead on the basis of patronage. They're completely wrong, but nevertheless, this is their approach. "Jesus, we'd like you to come to this man's house because he actually loves our nation and has built our synagogue. Therefore, he's done a lot of stuff for us, so why don't you do something for him?" It's not uncommon in Christian circles today to try and build into the lives of people on the strength of patronage. But actually, that is not going to cut it. And indeed, while he was still far from the house, the centurion sent friends. First, he sent the religious elders. Now, the word may have come back. We don't know what the distance was. They're boasting about you, boss. They're saying, "This man loves our nation. This man built our synagogue. This man is a big shot." And they're appealing to Jesus on the strength of all the things you've done. "Oh," he says, "that wasn't what I had in mind at all. Hey, come here. Let's get a couple of my friends and go down there and clean this act up for me, will you?" So the friends come down. And the friends come down with a very different message. Lord, it's a good start, isn't it? "Lord, don't trouble yourself. I don't deserve to have you come under my roof. That's why I didn't even consider myself worthy to come to you." You see, when grace grips a man or a woman, we come to Christ on bended knee. We may present ourselves in business, in academics, in athletics, in military matters, on the strength of our stars and our stripes. But when we come to Christ, we come face down. And the centurion understood what the religious Jews could not get. Why? Because Pharisees always come to Jesus on the strength of how well they're doing. That's why the boy would not come into the party. "For all these years," he says to his father, "I have slaved in your house. And you never even gave me any kind of party. But this son of yours who made a hash of things has come back up the road, and look at all this singing and look at all this dancing. You see, Pharisees will never understand such compassion, never understand such mercy. That's why we will never then be the conveyors of such mercy, till we understand that it is with mercy and with judgment my web of time he wove, and I, the dews of sorrow, are lustered by his love. And Jesus steps forward, responding now to this entreaty. And we're told in verse 9 that Jesus was amazed. The humility of the man is wonderful, isn't it? Notice how he introduces himself. For I myself am a man under authority. Not of. Prepositions matter. Not only when you're playing Scrabble. For I am a man under authority. I'm able in my limited sphere to say you can go and another can come. But you, Jesus, you can actually say to disease, go and it will go. Now say it, Jesus, for my servant's sake. And when Jesus heard this, he was amazed at him. And turning to the crowd that was following him, he said, I've never found such great faith, even in Israel. And then the man who had been sent returned to the house and found the servant well. That's so wonderful. I'd love to have been there for that, wouldn't you? Especially the first group that came back, taking credit for it all, you know? Well, if we hadn't gone down there in the first instance, I'm sure not. Yeah, oh, shut up, please. Please, just go and go get yourself a donut. Let me just make three observations. Observation number one, the prophecy of Simeon in this instance is being fulfilled. What is the prophecy of Simeon, says someone? You have to go back to chapter 2. Simeon, remember, the ancient man in the temple, takes the child Jesus in his arms, and he prophesies over him. And part of what he says of this child in his arms, he says he is a light for revelation to the Gentiles. And people say, well, I wonder what that's going to mean. Well, here we've discovered part of what it means, right here in the home of the centurion. That's observation number one. Observation number two, Jesus does not draw insider-outsider distinctions even when confronted with the possibility of potential defilement. He doesn't draw insider-outsider distinctions when confronted with the possibility of defilement. What do you mean? It was a defilement for a Jew to go into the home of someone who was a Gentile without the necessary preparations. But Jesus apparently was quite prepared to make the journey as necessary. And the third observation is that we find in this little incident two essential requirements for receiving true blessing. Number one, deep humility. Number two, a steadfast faith in Jesus. We have to turn to our next incident, leaving behind the question, what kind of faith did this man have? Did he have faith only to believe that Jesus could heal his servant? Or did he come to faith in Jesus himself as not only the one who would heal his servant of physical disease, but also who would cleanse his evil heart from sin? We're going to have to wait until eternity to find out. But I have him on my list to look for early on in my experience of heaven. I'll be wandering around going, has anyone seen the centurion from Luke chapter 7? Jesus was so kind to him. Now to the second one, and we've got very little time left, but it's a briefer account of Jesus' compassion. Soon afterwards, verse 11, Jesus went to a town called Nain. This is another sad home, 6 miles southeast of Nazareth, a day's journey from Capernaum, which is where we've begun in verse 1 of this chapter. Archaeologists, we're told, have found tombs in the rocks along the roads leading to Capernaum, and particularly around the eastern gate of this little village. Now, the sounds of sadness would have been present from the dawn of that morning. Many of her friends, that is the widow, would have had gathered outside her home. The plaintive songs from the flutes, The symbols would have reminded the lady, even before she got out of her bed, what the day held for her. This was the saddest of all days. And once again, in this little incident, the focus, like before, is not so much on the healing as on the centurion's faith. And here, not so much on the raising of the dead son, as it is on the compassion of Christ for the woman in her need. Inside her home, the plaintive songs from the flutes, the cymbals, would have reminded the lady, even before she got out of her bed, what the day held for her. This was the saddest of all days. And once again, in this little incident, the focus, like before, is not so much on the healing as on the

is a widow, therefore she has no husband, and now she is sonless. Isn't that what he says? So this is the end of the line for her. She is the epitome of the poor. We say the poor, is that significant? Well, I think it is, because we're back at our pivotal verse in Luke 4, the Spirit of the Lord is on me because he has anointed me to preach good news to the poor. There couldn't be anybody poorer than this lady. She has now no means of protection or provision. Few openings for such a woman in this kind of environment. From a human perspective, she now faces sadness, loneliness, and the end of the family line. Her predicament is well understood by the community. Hence, Luke tells us that a significant crowd, a large crowd, had come along with Jesus, and there was a crowd that had gathered, a large crowd had gathered from the town and was with the lady. They were there as a sign of mutual support. Poor woman, she's a widow, and now she's lost her only son. It's a bit like the experience of Naomi, as it's recorded in Ruth, isn't it? And all of the potential bitterness that floods in upon her. Interestingly, in this incident, there's no request. Nobody's sending anybody to do anything. No one has the idea. Why don't we get Jesus involved in this? No, the events are unfolding as per routine. And then we read in verse 13, when the Lord saw her, his heart went out to her. Seems that he saw her before he heard her. We would expect this of a compassionate shepherd, wouldn't we? Because Luke also tells us that in relationship to crowds, when Jesus saw the crowds, he was moved with compassion, not simply because the crowds made him feel a certain way, but because when he looked at them, he saw them as sheep without a shepherd. Just like when you sit at a football game, and you look at, you're at one end zone, and you look down to the other end zone, and you see all of these people, all whom the Bible says will stand before the bar of God's judgment and give a reckoning for their lives. At least once in a while, if there is anything of Christ in us, we must have been moved with compassion. But is it not true that depending on our social status and our background, when we see people who are in a mess, often a mess of their own making, we may be a lot quicker to the methodology of John the Baptist than to the compassion of the Lord Jesus? Now look at that. I can't believe. Can you believe somebody's like that? Look at that. You're looking at yourself apart from the grace of God. At one time we were foolish and disobedient, without God and without hope in the world, by our very nature. All of the sins of humanity wrapped up in our evil hearts. The fact that we never gave rein to them all is only an indication of God's amazing grace to us. And when the Lord saw her, his heart went out to her. And he said to her, "Hey lady, don't cry." She didn't know that he saw her, but he did. Into the extremity of this little lady's life comes Christ, the compassionate shepherd. And Luke tells us that he halts the progression of the coffin to the grave. He's halting the tragic progression to the grave. Halting the tragic progression to the grave. He's doing, you see, what no one else can do. He's doing what Buddha never did and never could, because he is in the grave. He's doing what Muhammad could never accomplish. He's doing what only he who is the resurrection and the life could ever do. He halts the tragic progression to the grave.
This is who Jesus is. This is why he's revealed to us in all of his power and in all of his authority. And this is what makes his compassion all the more magnificent, that somebody as vast in his resources would stoop to the level of this, to some no-named woman in her miserable circumstances on a routine day as she buries her own.

0: Only boy, who really cares ultimately? Oh, the people come for a while, as they do at funerals, and they'll send little notes for a while. But she's going to live with this for the rest of her life. And into the middle of all of that, Jesus comes and speaks. Don't you wish that you could have seen the eyes of the people? First, as he touches the coffin, and Luke says, and those carrying it stood still. Young man, I say to you, get up. The dead man sat up and began to talk. Why? Because he speaks, and listening to his voice, new life the dead receive. Mm-hmm. And notice, here's the key to this whole thing. And Jesus gave him back to his mother. That's compassion. He says, listen, your mother needs you still. Now, don't get all hung up on how Jesus spoke to the dead and everything else. He's the Lord of life and death. He possesses power over the invisible sphere of the spirit world to which the soul goes. He, of all people, is able to call back that which is apparently gone. He is the only one who could do it, and he did it. And the fellow looked up, and I guess he just said to his mom, hey. And she said, hey, I'm glad to have you back. Observations 5, they go like this. 1. Unlike others, Jesus doesn't simply comment on the great enemies of mankind. He overcomes them. Sin and sickness and death. 2, he hears the cries of the sorrowful. And he knows your heart. And he knows your cries. 3, he's the loving comforter. He's the victor over death. He's the reuniter of separated dear ones. 4, what he did here, he will one day do for all the faithful in a final perfect form. And 5, he will bring full and final comfort on that day, raise all his people, reunite us with our loved ones and all who have died in him.
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3: Wives, submit yourself to your husbands. I don't like that. Well, either there's something wrong with the author of Scripture, or... what? I say when you read through the Bible and you come upon a text that bothers you, you don't have to just be paralyzed and stop there and stay there forever. You know, move on, but mark it. And I say, if you find a passage you don't understand, put a red mark next to it. And then later on, come back and focus on those red marks. Say, here's a portion of scripture I don't understand. I'm going to devote special attention to trying to understand these passages that are difficult. What a great way to learn. If you focus on the obstacles to your progress and remove them one by one, you'll have this augmented understanding. But even more importantly, are those texts that jar your emotions, and you read that and you say, I don't like what the Bible says here. Put a big mark next to that one, to those passages in Scripture that offend you, that at first glance you disagree with. Now, those are the ones you really need to put your focus and your attention upon if you want to grow rapidly. Because one of two things will happen. You may discover that the reason why that text offended you or annoyed your sensitivities is because you didn't understand it. And after you delve into it and examine it, read the commentaries on it, come to a better insight of what it means, now your problem is resolved and you can move on. And in the meantime, you've gained new insight and new understanding. But suppose you check all the commentaries and you're careful in your examination of the text and you find out that you understand it exactly right and it still makes you mad. And you don't like it. Wives, submit yourself to your husbands. I don't like that, you say. Well, put three checks next to that. Because that means one of two things. Either there's something wrong with the author of Scripture who wrote those words. There's something wrong with Paul's thinking. And Paul ought to change. Or what? There's something wrong with my thinking. Because here, while I'm being critical of Scripture, Scripture is being critical of me. And if you want to grow in grace and in sanctification, find those places where you are critical of God. It might just be that these are the places where you need to change your thinking and change your life.
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6: This is John MacArthur. Join me for today's Portraits of Grace. Ireland is nicknamed the Emerald Isle because it contains some of the greenest countryside in the world. The abundant mist and fog, which often shroud the rolling landscape, help produce the rich green grass and trees. And that phenomenon is like the Christian life. At times, the sufferings and sorrows of trials may obscure our lives like a fog, but they produce sensitive and merciful hearts. Why is that important? Because the Bible says that God comforts us in all our affliction so that we may be able to comfort those who are also being afflicted. You see, God's comfort isn't just for us. He wants to comfort others through us as we learn His comfort for ourselves. So the next time you encourage a fellow believer in the midst of a trial, you will prove yourself to be a portrait of grace.
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7: All right. Thank you very much. And hello again. My dear radio friend, how in the world are you? You doing all right? Bless your heart. Yes, this is your good friend Bob Cook, and you and I are together again for some precious moments that we can invest in study of the Word of God. We're in Ephesians chapter 4, and we've just gotten to the verse that says something about the gifts that our Lord Jesus bestows upon believers through the blessed indwelling Holy Spirit. It says he gave gifts unto men, and he gave some apostles and some prophets, some evangelists, and some pastors and teachers for the perfecting of the saints, for the work of the ministry, for the edifying of the body of Christ, till we all come in the unity of the faith and of the knowledge of the Son of God unto a perfect, it means grown up man, unto the measure of the stature of the fullness of Christ. Gifts given. Now, there's several mentions of gifts. I'll just tick off one or two of them so that you have a perspective. I've turned now to 1 Corinthians 12. He says, now there are diversities of gifts, but the same Spirit. And there are differences of administrations, but the same Lord. And there are diversities of operations, but it is the same God which worketh all in all. I wish that some of the feuding, fighting, denominational splinter groups could read this and take it seriously. There is room in God's economy for the different ways of doing things. But, you know, we get to the place where we think our way is the only way. There are differences of operations. That's methods, see? Different methods. But it's the same God which worketh all in all. And the manifestation of the Spirit is given to every man to profit withal. For to one is given by the Spirit the word of wisdom, to another the word of knowledge, by the same Spirit, to another faith, by the same Spirit, to another the gifts of healing, by the same Spirit, to another the working of miracles, to another prophecy, to another discerning of spirits, and to another different kinds of tongues, and to another the interpretation of tongues. But all these worketh that one and the selfsame Spirit, that's the Holy Spirit, dividing to every man severally, as he will. For as the body is one, and hath many members, and all the members of that one body, being many, are one body, so also is Christ. Different gifts. Now you see, he's listed a lot of different things there. And he prefaced it by saying, there are differences of gifts and differences of administrations. That means who's in charge. Differences of operation, that means what method is being used. But all of it, he said, is given to every person to profit withal by the Holy Spirit of God. Over in Romans 12, you have a different reference. He said, now, having then gifts differing, and I think you have to stop long enough to realize that Paul uses this word different and differing deliberately. He wants people to know that there's room for variation. There's room for variety. There's room for differences between people and the way they do God's work. Make room in your thinking for other folk who, with whom you may not agree. I have a saying that I think I originated 40 years ago. In any case, I hadn't heard it before that. God reserves the right to use people with whom I disagree. He does. He uses people concerning whom I would say, Lord, look at that guy. How can you bless him? Well, he does. So Paul says in Romans 13, don't judge another man's servant. Who art thou that judgest another man's servant? To his own master he standeth or falleth. Yea, he shall be holden up, for God is able to make him stand. Make room in your thinking for people who, although you may think are a little odd, are too different to cooperate with, make room for the possibility that God is using them in a very special way. So he says, having then gifts differing according to the grace that is given to us, whether prophecy, let us prophesy according to the proportion of faith, or ministry, let us wait on our ministering, or he that teacheth on teaching, or he that exhorteth on exhortation. He that giveth, let him do it with simplicity. He that ruleth with diligence, he that showeth mercy with cheerfulness, and let love be without hypocrisy. Different gifts that God has given and how you're to use them. Now with that background, then turn back then to Ephesians chapter 4, and Paul is listing here the gifts that particularly apply to building up the church, the body of Christ. First apostles, those who are set forth, sent forth with the message. Now, you and I, of course, can never duplicate that original apostleship. Those who were specially chosen to be with Christ, he chose 12 to be with him, the apostles. And Paul, the apostle, was chosen of God, I think specifically, to replace Judas Iscariot. The 11 apostles held an election and elected Matthias, but you never hear of him again. God had some plans for replacing Judas Iscariot, and they happened to focus on Saul of Tarsus, who later became the man we call the Apostle Paul. Apostles. But in a very practical sense, I think, you and I can have a kind of apostleship if you realize that that word apostle is made up of two words, apo, which means out from, and stelo, which means to send. People who are sent forth with the gospel. Well, our Lord Jesus said that his great commission was not just for us, but for others who would believe on him through their word. And we have then today the great commission, go ye into all the world and preach the gospel to every creature. There's a standard prayer that I've heard in many churches, which I think is entirely unscriptural. I've heard deacons pray it earnestly, and of course it was a good prayer, and I know God heard it, but I don't think it was scriptural in its basis. Have you ever heard a prayer like this? Lord, send in the sinners that they may hear the gospel and be converted. Ever hear a prayer like that? I used to have some deacons that would pray that way not just one church, a number of churches I served. I've heard folk pray that. Well, he never told us to pray that folk would send in sinners. He said we should pray that God would send forth laborers into his harvest. And God sends us out into the world, not into some cloister where we invite the casual, unwary pilgrim to come in and hear the gospel. You see the difference? So in that sense, when we're talking about apostles, no, you'll never be like the Apostle John or the Apostle Peter or the Apostle Paul. They're special. But in another sense, you also can be among those whom God has sent with the gospel throughout all of the world, beginning right where you are. Small thought here. Have you ever considered your present job your mission field? You know, that's a very important concept. Once it gets hold of you, it will revolutionize your attitude even toward routine. Some of you have jobs that are something less than inspiring. You may perform the same task, important though it be, many, many times a day. And routine, it gets boring. And some of you have jobs that require you to be under intense pressure during the day. People wanting something done right away. You remember the printer who had the customer come in with a rush job. The printer looked at him and said, "Oh, well, I suppose you want this yesterday." He said, "Oh, no." He said, "If I'd wanted it yesterday, I would have brought it in yesterday." You're under pressure. You got that kind of a job. Well, have you ever thought of your present position as your mission field? And Mother, you've got a family of growing youngsters there around you. And you have to cope with the 3,943,000 things that every mother has to do without ever getting thanked for them. Have you ever thought of your work as the hub and the queen and the center of that home? Have you ever thought of that as your mission field? See, it's more than just going half a world away to proclaim the gospel to somebody. It's starting where you are. You shall be witnesses unto me in Jerusalem, said he, and in all Judea. That's a step away. And in Samaria, that's a second step. And then unto the uttermost part of the world. Look on your job today as God's opportunity to give you a mission field where you can influence somebody for the Lord Jesus Christ. How do you do that? You don't do it by going around quoting scripture and being super holy. You do it by living a radiant Christian life under the strains and stresses that people know you have. People watch you. My brother, my sister, they watch you, and they watch to see at what point you'll crack up or blow up. They watch to see whether you have the inner strength that God gives a person. They watch to see whether your faith in Jesus is real when you're under tremendous pressure. These are the things that will help you work your mission field and be a real apostle. Apostles, and then he said some prophets. Now here again, you and I can never reduplicate the work of an Isaiah or a Jeremiah or a Malachi or a Zephaniah or any of those other great prophets. We can't reduplicate that. But does that mean that there's no meaning then for us here? Oh, no. A prophet is a person who speaks for God. The trademark, the verbal trademark of the ancient prophets was that they said, "Thus saith the Lord." Thus saith the Lord. That was their trademark, verbally. And you and I have the same privilege today in our culture of speaking from God. So that when you open your mouth, people know that you've got something that is backed by divine authority and the inerrant word of God, the Bible. The Bible says is a passage, a phrase that our brother Billy Graham used early on in his ministry and still does with great effect. He'll be preaching away and he'll say, "The Bible says." And then he'll give you a passage corroborating the point that he's making. The authority of the believer is rooted not in what you think, but in what God says. Thus saith the Lord. Isaiah 8:20 says, "To the law and to the testimony, for if they speak not according to this word, it is because there is no light in them." Our Lord Jesus said, "Search the scriptures, for in them ye think ye have eternal life, and they are they which testify of me." You remember the believers that are mentioned in the book of Acts. The Berean believers, these were more noble than they of Thessalonica in that they searched the scriptures daily. They received the word gladly and searched the scriptures daily, whether those things were so. So your authority is in the word of God. And if you want then to have a prophetic ministry, it doesn't mean you go around lecturing people all the time. They'll stay away from you by the thousands, beloved, if you do that. The tendency to be didactic and lecture people will not win you any friends or hearers, and it won't give you a good influence. No, it is simply this, that when you open your mouth to say anything, it is backed by your, number one, your experience with God, and number two, your knowledge of the Word of God. Jesus, we love and adore thee, thou precious Savior. Oh, may we honor thee with our lives today in a prophetic ministry. In Jesus' name, amen. Till I meet you once again by way of radio, walk with the King today and be a blessing.
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11: Well, life in this fallen world is complex. 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Listeners send me questions. I find the best ones and put them to longtime pastor and author John Piper. And together we open our Bibles for answers. I'm your host, Tony Ranke, with today's question. A really sharp podcast listener named Rachel writes in today, and she seems quite familiar with Christian hedonism. Hello, Pastor John. The world tells us that we can only be real if we obey our native desires. That's obviously wrong because our natural desires are for sin and for what will only destroy our joy in the end. But in response, I hear a lot of people in the church simply offering prohibitions, various forms of don't trust your desires or don't follow your heart. And yet, if I understand Christian hedonism correctly, the Bible calls all people everywhere to follow their hearts toward the greatest and most lasting joy in the universe, That seems to be how you define faith, in fact, finding Jesus more satisfying than anything else. So it would be impossible for us to genuinely believe if we acted toward Christ in a way contrary to our own hearts and our own desires. So wouldn't the Christian hedonist say something like, "Do trust your desires and do trust your heart when your heart and desires are calibrated to Christ"? At what point do we trust our hearts and follow our desires? The blanket prohibitions seem inaccurate to me.
12: Right. Yes, they are inaccurate, unless they're just calculated rhetorical devices to get your attention, which sometimes they are. Rachel really seems to know her way around in Christian hedonism. Yeah. I'm impressed. The two fundamental statements of Christian hedonism are, one, God is most glorified in us when we're most satisfied in Him. And two, therefore, let's all pursue our largest and longest satisfaction in God. The largest being full, really full, and the longest being forever. And of course, we know where that comes from. Psalm 16:11, yeah. In your presence is fullness of joy. At your right hand are pleasures forevermore. One of the implications of these two statements is that perpetual pursuit of God that does not come from joy in God will not honor God. You might pursue God for all kinds of reasons that don't glorify God. You might pursue Him for money. You might pursue Him for marriage. You might pursue Him for job success. If God is just a divine butler to bring me what I really want besides God, then pursuing Him gets Him little glory. Hmm. What you glorify most is what you want most, not what you use to get what you want most. You don't make God look majestic by making Him the means of something else that you want more. And Rachel is right that I think an essential part of saving faith is to be satisfied with all that God is for us in Jesus. And so I think she's right to say that we can't genuinely believe, and I would add, can't genuinely worship either, if the pursuit of God is always contrary to our heart. That's right. Contrary to our heart means that our heart wants something else more. And we simply feel coerced into pursuing God lest something bad happen to us, or as a means to something good that we want more than God. So yes, yes, yes, it is essential, let's just call it, to be born again, and that from inside out we be given new preferences, new inclinations, new desires, especially a supreme desire for God. And when that essential thing happens, then we may say, perhaps without misunderstanding, that we must follow our desires. In other words, when we have been made new enough to have our strongest desires be for God, then we must follow them. Otherwise, we will not only be inauthentic, but God will not be glorified. Now, what's missing from most contemporary declarations to follow our desires so that we will be authentic, or not to follow our desires because we will be sinful? What's missing is the serious consideration that our desires must be deeply and profoundly renovated. This is offensive to unbelievers, and it's scary to some believers who think that they should have the final say in controlling their own behavior. It's offensive to unbelievers because it says that they are deeply flawed human beings, and need to have their most fundamental desires changed by God so that God is at the center of their wants and preferences and values. And it's scary to some believers to say that our desires must be profoundly renovated by God, because that renovation is not in our control. And some people have a theology that says we have to be in control, else we're not responsible. That's not true. God knows how to renovate and govern our hearts without taking away human responsibility. Now, Rachel was getting at this when she said that we should only pursue our desires if, quote, our heart and desires are calibrated to Christ. I like that phrase. I used the word renovation. She used the word calibrated to Christ. Right. That's a huge if, though.
13: Yeah.
12: If our heart and desires are calibrated to Christ, the greatest spiritual task, and I think she knows this, the greatest spiritual task of the Christian life is precisely that recalibration of our fallen desires, our disordered desires, our misdirected desires into godly, orderly, properly directed desires. This is where the great battle is fought in the Christian life. Of course, indeed, we are taught to use self-control to abstain from external actions that are sinful. But that's not the main battle of the Christian life. The main battle is to see our hearts renovated, recalibrated, so that we don't want to do those sinful external behaviors and don't just need willpower not to do them, but the root has been severed and we have different desires. In other words, the goal of change, of sanctification of the Christian life is to be so changed that we can and ought to follow our desires. Here's another way to say it. Authentic living is freedom. For freedom, Christ has set you free, Paul says in Galatians 5. But what is true freedom? Let's think about this for just a minute. When are you free, for example, to enjoy skydiving? Now, one right answer is, well, when you have access to a plane and to some equipment that you need. The freedom of access. Right. Here's another right answer. You have to have the ability to do it. You got to have some training. You got to know what you're doing. So the freedom of ability. Right. Here's another right answer. You got to have a desire to skydive. You can't enjoy skydiving if you don't want to skydive. The enjoyment means fulfilling your desire. So there is the freedom of desire. Now, is that all? Access, ability, desire. Is that what constitutes freedom? No, that's not all. There's one more aspect of freedom that hasn't been mentioned. If you're going to freely enjoy skydiving, what if you have access and ability and desire and you leap out of the plane, enjoying the 100-mile-an-hour wind in your goggled face until you realize there's no ripcord and in 30 seconds, you'll be dead. That first enjoyment of the wind in your face was not authentic freedom. It was a delusion. There was a missing dimension to this freedom. We had freedom from lack of access, freedom from lack of ability, freedom from lack of desire, but we did not have freedom from regret. So my definition of true freedom to enjoy something is that we need access and ability and desire and the certainty we will not regret this in 1,000 years. All of which is to say, we may pursue our desires and we may trust our heart when our heart and desires are so renovated, so calibrated to Christ, that we have no passions for the path that leads to regret.
13: Mm. Very good. That's the kind of freedom we should all seek after diligently, freedom to be enthralled by God's beauty. And thank you for listening to Ask Pastor John, a podcast from Desiring God. 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
16: Who is like unto thee, O Lord, among the gods? Who is like thee, glorious in holiness, fearful in praises, doing wonders? Thou stretched out thy right hand, the earth swallowed them. Thou in thy mercy hast led forth the people which thou hast redeemed. Thou hast guided them in thy strength unto thy holy habitation. Reading from Exodus 15, verses 11 through 13.
17: Hi, this is Tom Evans, and this last July 4th was very unusual in that it is the 250th anniversary of the signing of the Declaration of Independence. Have you ever considered just how uniquely different these United States are in comparison to every other country in history? Other countries have tried to copy our Constitution and system of government, but have failed because they misunderstand the fundamental importance of liberty and our right to life as given to us by God, our Creator. What was so unique about America's founding was the acknowledgement and dependence of our founders upon God and His natural laws. For those of us who have experienced true liberty, the liberty that frees us from sin and death, we can be grateful that God has placed us in a country that we can therefore boldly declare the news of liberty from death in Christ Jesus. 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
18: Well, thanks for listening to Family Radio today. I'm Steve Hiller. Glad you're here. Hope you'll stick around. We've got some great music coming up, and we're going to spend a little time taking a look at how to receive more of what God promises. In Romans 5, we're told that God's love has been poured into our hearts through the Holy Spirit who has been given to us. Paul's writing to believers in Rome, and he's telling them, hey, there are some things that are true of you if you're in Christ. One, the Holy Spirit lives in you. Two, God's love has been poured into your hearts. But because we are humans, we can't fully comprehend or understand the depth of God's love. You know, for His love to be poured into our hearts, it's like trying to pour the ocean into a thimble. So I think every Christian, genuine Christian, who loves Christ would say, how can I receive even more of His love? And we'll spend a little time looking at that this afternoon. So stay with us here on Family Radio.

Ezekiel chapter 38, verse 23. So I will show my greatness and my holiness and make myself known in the eyes of many nations. Then they will know that I am the Lord.

listening to Family Radio. I'm Steve Hiller, and we were looking at Romans 5:5 just a few minutes ago. The verse tells us that God's love has been poured into our hearts through the Holy Spirit who has been given to us. And I think every genuine believer would say, well, how can I experience more of God's love? How can he pour more into my life? And so we might want to stop and think about, well, then who's the we that received that? Who's the R into whose hearts God's love is poured? And as we look at Scripture, I think there are some things that we can learn and ask ourselves, is this true of me? Again, Romans 5, this time verse 1, we're told that since we've been justified by faith, we have peace with God through our Lord Jesus Christ. So the people that Paul's talking about here are people who exercise faith. They've been justified by faith, and then they begin to exercise that faith, and they experience more of God's love. And that faith is more than just saying you believe. It's actually believing.

And do not be conformed to this world, but be transformed by the renewing of your mind, that you may prove what is that good and acceptable and perfect will of God. Family Radio.

0: I don't know about you, but I step outside right now and I feel the heat and the humidity of summer. Feels nothing like Christmas time. But sometimes it's fun to celebrate the Christmas season and the birth of Christ all year long. And so we're going to be doing that a little bit later this month. On the 24th and 25th of July, that's a Friday and Saturday, we're going to be celebrating Christmas in July with some great Christmas programming and some of your favorite carols. So take a break from the heat of summer and celebrate the birth of Christ with us. Again, that's Friday and Saturday, July 24th and 25th, here on Family Radio.
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2: Pride is a cancer of the soul, and for that reason, it is opposed throughout the Old and New Testament. We see time and time again how God opposes the proud and gives grace to the humble. Think back to the Tower of Babel in Genesis chapter 11. What did those tower builders want to do? Make a name for themselves. They were powered by pride, and God brought that construction project to an end. Fast forward to Isaiah 14. There the king of Babylon, by the way, the Hebrew word for Babel and Babylon is the same. The king of Babylon, he thinks he's going to be exalted to the heavens. He's so full of himself that he's dethroned God from his heart and he's put his own ego there instead. What does God do with the king of Babylon? He brings him down, down, down, all the way to the pit of Sheol. God opposes the proud, but he gives grace to the humble. What God does is he removes this cancerous pride, and that leaves within us the emptiness of humility, which God fills with himself, which is exactly how we were created to be. When we're proud, we give no room for God. When we're humble, then there's room within us for God. And God fills that with his Spirit, with his Son. The very Son who, for our sake, humbled himself and became obedient to the point of death, even death on a cross, in order that he might save us, grant us the gift of humility, and fill us over and over with his love and mercy.
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Whatever gain I had, I counted as loss for the sake of Christ. Indeed, I count everything as loss because of the surpassing worth of knowing Christ Jesus, my Lord. For his sake, I've suffered the loss of all things and count them as rubbish in order that I may gain Christ and be found in him, not having a righteousness of my own, but that which comes through faith, that I may know Christ and the power of his resurrection.

You're listening to Family Radio. I'm Steve Hiller, and we've been looking from Romans chapter 5 at who are the kind of people who have more of the love of God poured into their lives. And we've already seen that it's people who exercise faith. But Paul continues to describe those kind of people in verses 3 and 4. He said, "We rejoice in our sufferings, knowing that suffering produces endurance, and endurance produces character, and character produces hope." You know, those who are able to persevere in their faith through suffering do experience more the love of God. Now, this doesn't mean we should go out and seek suffering. Enough comes into our lives without having to seek that out. But it does mean that when it comes, we can use those seasons of suffering to draw near to Christ, to ask Him to help us persevere and to grow in our love for Him. I read this principle recently, and basically it was this: when a rose is crushed, there's a beautiful perfume that is released. And when we find joy in our sufferings, it's because we know that it's in this place of suffering that we may hope to taste more of the love of God poured into our hearts by the Holy Spirit.

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1: Hear the Word. Reading from Isaiah 60, verses 1 through 3. Arise, shine, for thy light is come, and the glory of the Lord is risen upon thee. For behold, the darkness shall cover the earth, and gross darkness the people. But the Lord shall arise upon thee, and his glory shall be seen upon thee. And the Gentiles shall come to thy light, and kings to the brightness of thy rising. Reading from Isaiah 60, verses 1 through 3.
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3: Well, thanks for listening to Family Radio today. I'm Steve Hiller. Glad that you're here. And we've been looking a little bit at the type of person that receives more of the love of God poured into their lives. Because Paul's writing about this in Romans chapter 5, and he says that God's love has been poured into our hearts through the Holy Spirit who has been given to us. So who are the people who receive more of God's love poured into their lives? And we've seen that it's people who exercise faith. It's people who persevere through suffering. But it's also people who own their need for Jesus. Again, Paul in Romans 5, he said that while we were weak, at the right time, Christ died for the ungodly. But God shows his love for us in that while we were still sinners, Christ died for us. You know, people are normally chosen based on ability. But here, the Apostle Paul describes what we were by nature, and he uses three words. He said that we were weak, ungodly, and sinners. It's incredible, isn't it? God saw us as we were, and he had compassion on us. He sent his son for us, and he demonstrates his love for us in this, that while we were sinning, at enmity with God, enemies of him, Christ died for us. So as we recognize our sinful condition, that we also recognize our ongoing need for Christ. And these are the ones, Paul says, who receive the outpouring of the love of God.

Here's what you need to do with your anxiety. Not deny it, not ignore it, but actually cast it. Verse 7 begins with an imperative. Cast it. No. The imperative is actually humble yourself. And one of the evidences that we have humbled ourselves is seen in what we do with the experience of anxiety. We need to be humble enough to recognize that we're not in control.

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And certainly our prayer life is a part of that. But do you ever feel like your prayer life just gets kind of stuck in a rut? You end up praying very similar prayers, almost a rote repetition at time. On a recent podcast called Ask Pastor John, John Piper, he modeled the powerful act of praying scripture back to God. And you can hear the Ask Pastor John podcast every evening at 8:25. 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

We've been looking at Romans 5 this afternoon and how as we experience the love of God in our life, we're going to grow in our love and wonder and worship of Him, and we're going to want to experience even more of His love. And Paul is talking about this in a variety of different ways. He said, people who experience more of the love of God, who have that poured into their hearts, are people who exercise faith, who persevere through suffering, who own their need for Jesus, and who embrace Christ. Romans 5:10. For if, while we were enemies, we were reconciled to God by the death of His Son, much more, now that we're reconciled, shall we be saved by His life. And you notice what Paul's saying here. We're reconciled by the death of His Son, but it doesn't end there. Now that we're reconciled, how much more shall we be saved by His life? Reconciled by His death, saved by His life. We have a risen Savior, and by His power we're saved not only from the condemnation of sin, but also from sin itself.

Isaiah 48, verse 13. My hand laid the foundation of the earth, and my right hand spread out the heavens. When I call to them, they stand forth together.

were talking just a few moments ago about how, by the power of God, by this risen Savior that we have, we are not only saved from the condemnation of sin, but also sin itself. Because our Savior is going to bring us to our home, our eternal home, where there won't be a trace of sin around us. He's not going to let us go. He's going to bring us all the way home. And so you think about the love of God that was poured out at the cross by Jesus and then poured into our hearts by the Holy Spirit. Like any genuine believer would say, I want to know more of that. I want to experience as much of that as I possibly can this side of heaven. And we're not going to be able to grasp it completely. I mean, the love of God is beyond our ability to fully grasp the side of eternity. And maybe, just maybe, that's why we're going to be lost in worship and wonder and praise when the full extent of His love is unfolded for us in heaven.

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1: Hear the Word. Reading from Isaiah 45, verses 5 through 7. I am the Lord, and there is none else. There is no God beside me. I girded thee, though thou hast not known me, that they may know from the rising of the sun and from the west that there is none beside me. I am the Lord, and there is none else. I form the light and create darkness. I make peace and create evil. I, the Lord, do all these things.
2: Everyone has a part to play in growing the kingdom of God. Some teach, some pray, some serve. But all of us have the opportunity to support kingdom work through our resources.
3: 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Just thought, well, what if God is big enough to do something in my life? And you know what? I have seen in the last 3 months such a big change. I can feel God's presence. He's just been blessing me so much. I did take a chance, and I really see the fruit of it.
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4: 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I'm Steve Hiller. Glad you're here today. You know, we're told in the book of Proverbs, chapter 16, verse 25, that there's a way that seems right to man, but its end is the way to death. We're warned here that we can be deceived into believing that we're going down the right path, yet we're headed towards destruction, the opposite direction to God's will. And apart from Christ, in some ways that's not surprising, because Paul tells us in Romans that apart from God, we don't naturally pursue righteousness. It's the Spirit that awakens our hearts to the person of Christ and gives us the desire to do God's will. What looks attractive to us apart from Christ might actually be leading us to sin, ultimately destroying what's precious to us. So we need to be careful about the decisions that we make and not assuming that every opportunity that arises is from God. We'll talk more about that in a few minutes here on Family Radio.

Matthew chapter 16, verses 24 and 25. Then Jesus said to his disciples, "Whoever wants to be my disciple must deny themselves and take up their cross and follow me. For whoever wants to save their life will lose it, but whoever loses their life for me will find it."

And one of the sobering things that the Bible tells us about Satan is that he disguises himself as an angel of light. And his invitations might seem to be in our best interest, but it ultimately leads to death. This is Family Radio. I'm Steve Hiller. That's why it's such good news that the Word of God is like a light to our path, guiding us in paths of righteousness. You know, it can be pretty dangerous to follow a path that seems right without asking God for his guidance and direction, asking the Holy Spirit to guide us. So let's take time to seek the Spirit's direction when we face decisions. He knows the ramifications of our choices. And as we're reminded in Scripture, the Spirit will assist us to understand truth and to experience abundant life.

Let your light so shine before men that they may see your good works and glorify your Father in heaven. 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

0: Isn't it comforting to know that the child of God is never alone? 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I'm Steve Hiller. And if you're a genuine child of God, that's true of you. But sometimes it can feel lonely. But man, it's good to know that we have a community of brothers and sisters, a family that can come together and encourage each other and pray for each other. 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
2: How were the people in the Old Testament saved? Did Abraham go to heaven? Was Abraham a believer? Yes, of course he was. The New Testament labors that point. Well, how could the people in the Old Testament be redeemed when Christ hadn't come yet? Well, Abraham was justified by faith. How could he be justified by faith when he hadn't even heard about Jesus? Well, Abraham was saved exactly the same way you are saved, with one significant difference. The Old Testament saints looked ahead for their awaited Redeemer. We look backwards to the past, to the one who has come.
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Isaac Watts grew up in a church where only the Psalms were sung, and it frustrated him as a child because the Psalms had no direct praise for Jesus by name. Believing that both the Old and New Testaments tell a unified story, Watts began interpreting the Psalms in light of the gospel. One example of that work is the hymn, Jesus Shall Reign. Watts presents Jesus as the righteous king, fulfilling Solomon's prayer for justice and blessing. He defended this approach, saying, "I'm just doing what David would have done if he had lived in the days of Christianity."

The Lord will guide you continually and satisfy your soul in drought and strengthen your bones. You shall be like a watered garden and like a spring of water whose waters do not fail. Family Radio.

You ever say prayers in your mind, but there's this doubt in your heart? Like probably all of us have been there. Or maybe we know intellectually, I know God can, but we doubt, will he? And there's a beautiful example of this in the New Testament. This is Family Radio. I'm Steve Hiller. And you think about when Peter was thrown into prison. By the way, you can read about this in Acts 12. Peter's thrown into prison. He's scheduled for execution. So the believers who can't do anything to free Peter, they gather to pray. And then God releases Peter. And their reaction revealed the doubt in their hearts. They argue that Peter couldn't possibly be free, even though he stood outside knocking on the door. Can you relate to that? There are some powerful questions that I came across in a blog post recently about this. We'll talk about that in a few minutes here on Family Radio.

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1: Hi, this is Tom Evans, and this last July 4th was very unusual in that it is the 250th anniversary of the signing of the Declaration of Independence. Have you ever considered just how uniquely different these United States are in comparison to every other country in history? Other countries have tried to copy our Constitution and system of government, but have failed because they misunderstand the fundamental importance of liberty and our right to life as given to us by God, our Creator. What was so unique about America's founding was the acknowledgement and dependence of our founders upon God and His natural laws. For those of us who have experienced true liberty, the liberty that frees us from sin and death, we can be grateful that God has placed us in a country, that we can therefore boldly declare the news of liberty from death in Christ Jesus. 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
2: I once met a woman who described her life this way. I was proud of my reputation and my position. I was known at the country club where I was an officer, known among the elite of the community, and known as a leader at my church. But I was unteachable. Although I was a leader, I wasn't in the Word. The one thing I did know was how to play church. Oh, I knew how to pretend.
3: Things changed when she attended a Bible study and was pierced by three words, God is alive. She realized that she'd been living as if God was actually dead. Romans 8 says, if the spirit of him who raised Jesus from the dead dwells in you, he who raised Christ Jesus from the dead will also give life to your mortal bodies through his spirit who dwells in you. Are you living as if God is alive? With Seeking Him, I'm Nancy DeMoss Wagmuth.
4: I'm Steve Hiller. This is Family Radio. And we were talking just a few minutes ago about how we can pray, but still kind of harbor doubt in our hearts. And I came across a series of questions from Richard Blackaby about this, and they were really challenging for me. I'm going to share a few of them with you. He asks, is it possible to be a person of prayer and yet not have faith? Is it possible to fool yourself into believing that because you ask God for help, you have faith in His ability to meet your needs? Is your faith so weak that you're surprised when God answers your prayer? As a child of God, you ought to expect God to answer your prayers. But do we ever ask God for something without adjusting our life to what we're praying? If you're praying for revival, how are you preparing for its coming? If you're praying for forgiveness, are you still living with guilt? If you've asked God to provide your needs, do you still remain worried and anxious? We can ask God to increase our faith and then begin living a life that reflects that trust in Him.

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0: You're listening to Family Radio. I'm Steve Hiller, and we've been talking just a little bit about prayer and the importance of prayer. But sometimes when we come to God with our requests, His answer is no. Now, can you accept that? Because if we're praying God's will, He's going to answer when we pray. Jeremiah 33 talks about that. But sometimes His answer is no. We've got a great example of this in Acts chapter 12. King Herod had arrested Peter and prepared to have him executed, but during the night, as the church prayed, Peter's life was spared. An angel freed him. God miraculously answered the prayers of His people that night. But it wasn't very long before that that James had been arrested by Herod. James, however, was executed. And surely the church prayed for James just like they did for Peter. But at that time, God's answer had been no. And that might raise the question, did God love Peter more than James? Well, no. James had been one of Jesus' closest friends, yet God allowed him to die while He continued to use Peter in His service. And we're going to talk a little bit more about this coming up in a few minutes on Family Radio.
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2: There is a hymn that every time I sing it, I can really relate to the lyric. I find myself nodding my head and going, that is so true about me. It's the hymn, Come Thou Fount of Every Blessing, and it's that last verse where we say, prone to wander, Lord, I feel it, prone to leave the God I love. Why is that? Why are we so prone to wander? Why are we so prone to want to veer from the straight and narrow path? What is so tempting about going our own way? Well, one of the reasons we're tempted to ignore God and to navigate life on our own is because our first parents, Adam and Eve, decided they knew better than God how to find joy and pleasure and meaning and purpose in life. And we're their children. We are born with a sin nature that says, I'll do it my way. Thank you very much. We look to God as a person we can turn to get you out of a jam, but otherwise we pretty much ignore Him. We are predisposed to wanting to take the wrong path. When we face temptation, a choice to either submit to God or to do our own thing, our own natural impulse is to take whatever path looks right to us or best to us with zero regard for God or His glory or what would please or honor Him. That's the last thing on our natural minds when we face a choice. So one of the reasons you're prone to wander, and I'm prone to wander, is because we have this predisposition to want to live lives on our own terms. And we have to acknowledge that and confess that. And when we do, that's when God begins to do that makeover in our lives to give us the ability, the capacity to want to live our life for Him. Of course, that's a battle we face every day and we'll face throughout our lives. But once we turn our life over to Him, now we have the ability to make a different choice and to say, no, I'm going to go on this path because I want my life to please God more than I want to be wandering off in my own way. And if you've not done that, if you've not surrendered your life to Christ, you can do that today. We ought to do it every day, re-surrender our lives to Christ and re-believe the gospel. That's the right way for all of us to think and act and walk every day.
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2 Corinthians 12, verse 9, he said, "My grace is sufficient for you, for my power is made perfect in weakness. 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

You're listening to Family Radio. We're talking a little bit about prayer. I'm Steve Hiller, and we were just talking about how there was a time when the early New Testament church prayed for Peter's life to be spared and James' life to be spared. And in God's sovereignty, he spared Peter's life, but not James. Now, there are going to be times when we don't understand why God chooses to answer prayer in the way that he does. But being that he is God and he is sovereign, sometimes his answer is no, and we have to accept that. It's not always easy, though, is it? But it's been said it's futile for us to continue pleading for a yes when God has clearly answered no. Some of us might think, well, if we just continue to pray long enough and hard enough, God is ultimately going to grant any request that we make. Henry Blackaby has said, though, it's an affront to your Lord to continue pleading with him when he has clearly said no. Because the purpose of prayer is not to conform God to our will, but for us to adjust our will to him. We need to learn to trust God so that even if he says no, we accept that his will is best.

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2: 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He's just been blessing me so much. I did take a chance, and I really see the fruit of it.
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3: How were the people in the Old Testament saved? Did Abraham go to heaven? Was Abraham a believer? Yes, of course he was. The New Testament labors that point. Well, how could the people in the Old Testament be redeemed when Christ hadn't come yet? Well, Abraham was justified by faith. How could he be justified by faith when he hadn't even heard about Jesus? Well, Abraham was saved exactly the same way you are saved, with one significant difference. The Old Testament saints looked ahead for their awaited Redeemer. We look backwards to the past, to the one who has come.
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4: You're listening to Family Radio. I'm Steve Hiller. And aren't you glad to know that the security of our Christian life isn't built on our ability to hold on to God? But it's how God holds on to us, how He is faithful to us. Our strength is going to fail. Our emotions are going to be like a roller coaster at times. Our resolve may weaken, but God's faithfulness never wavers. The Apostle Paul wrote to Timothy and he said, "If we are faithless, He remains faithful, for He cannot deny Himself."

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1: O sing unto the Lord a new song. Sing unto the Lord all the earth. Sing unto the Lord, bless his name. Shew forth his salvation from day to day.

So do you have a favorite Christmas carol? One that's really focused on Jesus? You're probably going to hear it coming up a little bit later this month because we have Christmas in July coming Friday and Saturday, July 24th and 25th. I hope you'll join us. We've got some of the best Christmas programming and your favorite carols that are going to be coming up those couple of days. Take a break from the summer heat and humidity and just enjoy with us the celebration of the coming of Jesus. Again, Christmas in July, coming up Friday and Saturday, July 24th and 25th, here on Family Radio.

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I'm Steve Hiller. Thanks for listening today. You know, we all know, if we're honest, that we've fallen short of God's standard. So what hope does a sinner have standing before a holy God? Because even on our best days, we still fall woefully short of God's perfect standard. Well, those kind of questions are going to be answered coming up next on Truth for Life with Alistair Begg. It's a message called The Great High Priest, right here on Family Radio.

0: Every time Jesus performs a miracle, God's glory is put on display, but there's more going on. Today on Truth for Life, Alistair Begg shows us two miracles that revealed Jesus' compassion for the hurting and the lost, even those who are often overlooked. We're looking at the opening verses of Luke chapter 7.
1: Well, we looked yesterday at Jesus in terms of his humility, seeing him as a humble servant. And we want to look today at Jesus in his compassion, if you like, seeing him as a compassionate shepherd. Keeping in mind what we've said so far, namely that the great issue is to be in Christ and having been placed in Christ, to become like Christ and like him here this morning as we think in terms of compassion. We stopped at the 17th verse. In the section that follows, we discover that John the Baptist, that is John who had been so clear in pointing to Jesus as the Lamb of God, is actually apparently having second thoughts. And he has called two of his disciples to him. There you will read in 18 and 19. And he is dispatching them to the Lord Jesus to ask him what appears to be a very strange question. He wants them to go and just check with Jesus, are you the one who wants to come, or should we be looking for someone else? If you examine his preaching, it was very straightforward. It was about destruction. It was about wrath. It was about fire. It was about judgment. It was all good stuff. It was very striking and very clear. And now as he is observing the ministry of Jesus, what he's finding is that the notes that he has sounded seem so strangely silent in the preaching of his master. That Jesus himself seems actually to be on about something entirely different. And all the things that John had said, you know, the axe is already at the root of the trees, the fire is already kindled for burning. He says, well, I don't see any trees getting chopped down. And I don't see the fire blazing the way I expected it. No, because you see, John the Baptist had to learn, and we have to learn too, that the coming of the kingdom of Christ was not in this early instance in spectacular and dramatic victories over the powers and authorities of political forces and so on. But in actual fact, the coming of the kingdom of God was being seen in works of mercy. That it was in the compassion of Christ that this great transforming impact was being felt throughout the world. It is, as Paul, when he writes in Romans chapter 2, as if Jesus embodies what Paul writes, and he says to the Jewish people, he says, are you so crazy, are you so dull, that you don't even realize that it would be God's kindness that leads you to repentance? It's his kindness. Is it possible that some of us have a wee bit too much of the spirit of John the Baptist about us, wanting to call down fire and destruction on people, and wondering why it is that they seem so disinterested in our story, find our appeals so unappealing? It may well be that we need the counterbalance by pursuing Jesus' approach. And in these little incidents to which we've turned, and of course you know your Bibles well enough to recognize that we could turn to a number of places, in these incidents the power of Christ is revealed and the compassion of Jesus is extended beyond man-made barriers of race and respectability. And you will see that as we look at these two households. Both of them are sad households. First one is a household of a centurion. And this centurion was a man of prominence in his community. This man has slaves within his house, according to his status. Slaves in Roman law had no rights at all. That's why they could be bought and sold and even killed. Now that's the environment, okay? Centurion, strong, in control, running his household, ready for every challenge, and here he is. And in his house, one of his servants, you will notice, interestingly, whom in verse 2 we're told his master valued highly. This is an interesting centurion. Interesting on a number of fronts, but this one true. There is a centurion servant. And he would come down in the morning, as it were, and he would have said to one of the other people in his house, "How is Gaius this morning? How is Gaius, my servant?" I just invented his name, Gaius. One of the most common names in the Roman Empire, I believe. A bit like Fred or Joe. "How is Gaius this morning?" "Well, there's no obvious change in him, I'm afraid." "No, dear. In fact, he's sick and about to die." Then look at this interesting little phrase at the beginning of verse 3. The centurion heard of Jesus. The centurion heard of Jesus. Doesn't that just pique your interest? You don't want to go off on these things because all that we need is in the Bible and nothing has been left out that we need. But it is interesting, isn't it? Just as he heard of Jesus. We don't know how he heard of Jesus. But what he heard of him obviously was of importance because having heard of Jesus, he sent some elders of the Jews to him. This is a clever chap. He didn't get to be a centurion, you know, just by falling out of his bed. No. He says himself, "Now, Jesus, Jewish, me, not Jewish. How about I get some elders of the Jews and I'll send them, your religious folks, you're in his camp. Could you please go and represent me to him?" That's what's happening. The centurion heard of Jesus. He sent some elders of the Jews to him, asking him to come and heal his servant. Where did he get this from? Where do you get this faith from? How does a man have such faith? This is amazing. If you don't think it's amazing, Jesus thought it was amazing. He actually says so. So he sends them. He's clear about the objective. As a soldier, he should be. This is what we're going to do, and this is how we're going to do it. And so they come to Jesus, and look at how they plead. And they plead earnestly in verse 4, and they plead on the basis of patronage. They're completely wrong, but nevertheless, this is their approach. "Jesus, we'd like you to come to this man's house because he actually loves our nation and has built our synagogue. Therefore, he's done a lot of stuff for us, so why don't you do something for him?" It's not uncommon in Christian circles today to try and build into the lives of people on the strength of patronage. But actually, that is not going to cut it. And indeed, while he was still far from the house, the centurion sent friends. First, he sent the religious elders. Now, the word may have come back. We don't know what the distance was. They're boasting about you, boss. They're saying, "This man loves our nation. This man built our synagogue. This man is a big shot." And they're appealing to Jesus on the strength of all the things you've done. "Oh," he says, "that wasn't what I had in mind at all. Hey, come here. Let's get a couple of my friends and go down there and clean this act up for me, will you?" So the friends come down. And the friends come down with a very different message. Lord, it's a good start, isn't it? "Lord, don't trouble yourself. I don't deserve to have you come under my roof. That's why I didn't even consider myself worthy to come to you." You see, when grace grips a man or a woman, we come to Christ on bended knee. We may present ourselves in business, in academics, in athletics, in military matters, on the strength of our stars and our stripes. But when we come to Christ, we come face down. And the centurion understood what the religious Jews could not get. Why? Because Pharisees always come to Jesus on the strength of how well they're doing. That's why the boy would not come into the party. "For all these years," he says to his father, "I have slaved in your house. and you never even gave me any kind of party. But this son of yours who made a hash of things has come back up the road, and look at all this singing and look at all this dancing. You see, Pharisees will never understand such compassion, never understand such mercy. That's why we will never then be the conveyors of such mercy, till we understand that it is with mercy and with judgment my web of time he wove, and I, the dews of sorrow, are lustered by his love. And Jesus steps forward, responding now to this entreaty. And we're told in verse 9 that Jesus was amazed. The humility of the man is wonderful, isn't it? Notice how he introduces himself. For I myself am a man under authority. Not of. Prepositions matter. Not only when you're playing Scrabble. For I am a man under authority. I'm able in my limited sphere to say you can go and another can come. But you, Jesus, you can actually say to disease, go and it will go. Now say it, Jesus, for my servant's sake. And when Jesus heard this, he was amazed at him. And turning to the crowd that was following him, he said, I've never found such great faith, even in Israel. And then the man who had been sent returned to the house and found the servant well. That's so wonderful. I'd love to have been there for that, wouldn't you? Especially the first group that came back, taking credit for it all, you know? Well, if we hadn't gone down there in the first instance, I'm sure not. Yeah, oh, shut up, please. Please, just go get yourself a donut. Let me just make three observations. Observation number one, the prophecy of Simeon in this instance is being fulfilled. What is the prophecy of Simeon, says someone? You have to go back to chapter 2. Simeon, remember, the ancient man in the temple, takes the child Jesus in his arms, and he prophesies over him. And part of what he says of this child in his arms, he says he has a light for revelation to the Gentiles. And people say, well, I wonder what that's going to mean. Well, here we've discovered part of what it means, right here in the home of the centurion. That's observation number one. Observation number two, Jesus does not draw insider-outsider distinctions even when confronted with the possibility of potential defilement. He doesn't draw insider-outsider distinctions when confronted with the possibility of defilement. What do you mean? It was a defilement for a Jew to go into the home of someone who was a Gentile without the necessary preparations. But Jesus apparently was quite prepared to make the journey as necessary. And the third observation is that we find in this little incident two essential requirements for receiving true blessing. Number one, deep humility. Number two, a steadfast faith in Jesus. We have to turn to our next incident, leaving behind the question, what kind of faith did this man have? Did he have faith only to believe that Jesus could heal his servant? Or did he come to faith in Jesus himself as not only the one who would heal his servant of physical disease, but also who would cleanse his evil heart from sin? We're going to have to wait until eternity to find out. But I have him on my list to look for early on in my experience of heaven. I'll be wandering around going, has anyone seen the centurion from Luke chapter 7? Jesus was so kind to him. Now to the second one, and we've got very little time left, but it's a briefer account of Jesus' compassion. Soon afterwards, verse 11, Jesus went to a town called Nain. This is another sad home, 6 miles southeast of Nazareth, a day's journey from Capernaum, which is where we've begun in verse 1 of this chapter. Archaeologists, we're told, have found tombs in the rocks along the roads leading to Capernaum, and particularly around the eastern gate of this little village. Now, the sounds of sadness would have been present from the dawn of that morning. Many of her friends, that is the widow, would have had gathered outside her home. The plaintive songs from the flutes, The symbols would have reminded the lady, even before she got out of her bed, what the day held for her. This was the saddest of all days. And once again, in this little incident, the focus, like before, is not so much on the healing as on the centurion's faith. And here, not so much on the raising of the dead son, as it is on the compassion of Christ for the woman in her need. She is a woman, first of all. She is a widow, therefore she has no husband. And now she is sonless. Isn't that what he says? So this is the end of the line for her. She is the epitome of the poor. We say the poor, is that significant? Well, I think it is, because we're back at our pivotal verse in Luke 4. The Spirit of the Lord is on me because he has anointed me to preach good news to the poor. There couldn't be anybody poorer than this lady. She has now no means of protection or provision. Few openings for such a woman in this kind of environment. From a human perspective, she now faces sadness, loneliness, and the end of the family line. Her predicament is well understood by the community. Hence, Luke tells us that a significant crowd, a large crowd, had come along with Jesus, and there was a crowd that had gathered, a large crowd had gathered from the town and was with the lady. They were there as a sign of mutual support. Poor woman, she's a widow, and now she's lost her only son. It's a bit like the experience of Naomi, as it's recorded in Ruth, isn't it? And all of the potential bitterness that floods in upon her. Interestingly, in this incident, there's no request. Nobody's sending anybody to do anything. No one has the idea. Why don't we get Jesus involved in this? No, the events are unfolding as per routine. And then we read in verse 13, when the Lord saw her, his heart went out to her. Seems that he saw her before he heard her. We would expect this of a compassionate shepherd, wouldn't we? Because Luke also tells us that in relationship to crowds, when Jesus saw the crowds, he was moved with compassion, not simply because the crowds made him feel a certain way, but because when he looked at them, he saw them as sheep without a shepherd. Just like when you sit at a football game and you look at, you're at one end zone and you look down to the other end zone and you see all of these people, all whom the Bible says will stand before the bar of God's judgment and give a reckoning for their lives. At least once in a while, if there is anything of Christ in us, we must have been moved with compassion. But is it not true that depending on our social status and our background, when we see people who are in a mess, often a mess of their own making, we may be a lot quicker to the methodology of John the Baptist than to the compassion of the Lord Jesus? God, look at that. I can't believe. Can you believe somebody's like that? Look at that. You're looking at yourself apart from the grace of God. At one time, we were foolish and disobedient, without God and without hope in the world, by our very nature. All of the sins of humanity wrapped up in our evil hearts. The fact that we never gave rein to them all is only an indication of God's amazing grace to us. And when the Lord saw her, his heart went out to her. And he said to her, hey lady, don't cry. She didn't know that he saw her, but he did. Into the extremity of this little lady's life comes Christ, the compassionate shepherd. And Luke tells us that he halts the progression of the coffin to the grave. He's halting the tragic progression to the grave. Halting the tragic progression to the grave. He's doing, you see, what no one else can do. He's doing what Buddha never did and never could, because he is in the grave. He's doing what Muhammad could never accomplish. He's doing what only he who is the resurrection and the life could ever do. He halts the tragic progression to the grave. This is who Jesus is. This is why he's revealed to us in all of his power and in all of his authority. And this is what makes his compassion all the more magnificent, that somebody as vast in his resources would stoop to the level of this. To some no-named woman in her miserable circumstances on a routine day as she buries her only boy. Who really cares ultimately? Oh, the people come for a while as they do at funerals, and they'll send little notes for a while, but she's going to live with this for the rest of her life. And into the middle of all of that, Jesus comes and speaks. Don't you wish that you could have seen the eyes of the people first as he touches the coffin? And Luke says, and those carrying it stood still. Young man, I say to you, get up. The dead man sat up and began to talk. Why? Because he speaks, and listening to his voice, new life the dead receive. And notice, here's the key to this whole thing. And Jesus gave him back to his mother. That's compassion. He says, listen, your mother needs you still. Now, don't get all hung up on how Jesus spoke to the dead and everything else. He's the Lord of life and death. He possesses power over the invisible sphere of the spirit world to which the soul goes. He, of all people, is able to call back that which is apparently gone. He is the only one who could do it, and he did it. And the fellow looked up, and I guess he just said to his mom, hey. And she said, hey, I'm glad to have you back. Observations 5, they go like this. 1, unlike others, Jesus doesn't simply comment on the great enemies of mankind. He overcomes them. Sin and sickness and death. 2, he hears the cries of the sorrowful. And he knows your heart. And he knows your cries. 3, he's the loving comforter. He's the victor over death. He's the reuniter of separated dear ones. 4, what he did here, he will one day do for all the faithful in a final perfect form. And 5, he will bring full and final comfort on that day, raise all his people, reunite us with our loved ones and all who have died in him.
0: 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Tomorrow, we'll hear an exhortation from Jesus to his disciples that every generation needs to hear and take to heart. 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
2: 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And you will say in that day, give thanks to the Lord, call upon his name, make known his deeds among the peoples, proclaim that his name is exalted, sing praises to the Lord. for he has done gloriously. 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
4: So much of the Old Testament is made up of God's legal requirements, statutes, regulations. 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What was its purpose?
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4: The law that God gave to Israel at that time at Sinai outlined an entire system of relating to him and living day by day as his covenant people. Whatever was going on with the Sinai covenant, with the law, whatever was its positive purpose, and it did have one, it never was designed to override the promise given to Abraham. It was never designed to cancel that out. It was not going to become some alternative means of salvation. It wasn't going to replace faith. The promise made to Abraham was going to remain the basis of Abraham's salvation, of Israel's salvation, and of our salvation even today. The deal was not about to change. God wasn't about to forget what he had once said. As the law makes sinful people more and more aware of sin, as the moral law does that, as the purity laws make us aware that we're an unclean people, unable to approach a holy God, as all the ritualistic laws and so on highlight our sin, as it makes the problem of sin worse in some ways, what it should do and what it does do by the grace of God is it makes a sinful people deeply aware and more aware of the need of a Savior. It makes a sinful people desperate for a solution, desperate for freedom, for release, for salvation. It should, and it does, drive us to the Savior.
5: This has been today's Moment of Truth. To learn more, visit EncounterTheTruth.org.
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8: Hear the word. Reading from John 14, verses 1 through 3. Let not your heart be troubled. Ye believe in God, believe also in me. In my Father's house are many mansions. If it were not so, I would have told you. I go to prepare a place for you. And if I go and prepare a place for you, I will come again and receive you unto myself, that where I am, there ye may be also. Reading from John 14, verses 1 through 3.
9: Hi, this is Tom Evans, and this last July 4th was very unusual in that it is the 250th anniversary of the signing of the Declaration of Independence. Have you ever considered just how uniquely different these United States are in comparison to every other country in history? Other countries have tried to copy our Constitution and system of government, but have failed because they misunderstand the fundamental importance of liberty and our right to life as given to us by God, our Creator. What was so unique about America's founding was the acknowledgement and dependence of our founders upon God and His natural laws. For those of us who have experienced true liberty, the liberty that frees us from sin and death, we can be grateful that God has placed us in a country, that we can therefore boldly declare the news of liberty from death in Christ Jesus. 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
10: But God isn't through with his vineyard, if you will. God isn't through with his olive grove. God is not through with Israel. God is a God of forgiveness, and that's what I want you to get. God is going to forgive Israel, and God is going to cleanse Israel, and God is going to restore Israel to the place of blessing.
11: Welcome to Grace to You with John MacArthur on Family Radio. A great preacher once said, "There is as much joy in the heart of God when he forgives as there is in the heart of the sinner when he is forgiven." Now, is that how you see God? Do you see God as a father who is willing, even eager, to forgive his children? Or do you assume God is a stern judge who might forgive, but only reluctantly? Consider that today as John MacArthur shows you a picture of God's character from an Old Testament prophecy about the future of Israel. Today's lesson is part of John's current study titled The Return and Reign of Jesus Christ. But before the lesson, I have a letter here from a listener who wanted to let us know how God is using Grace to You in her life. Here's what Wendy told us. She writes, "I grew up in a Christian family, and I always thought I was a Christian, but I didn't understand the Bible, and I created my own version of God that I felt comfortable with. At the age of 21, I read a book that convinced me that the Bible is actually God's Word and not influenced by men. For the first time, I realized I had it all wrong, and I started to read the Bible. But who could help me understand what I was reading? About a year later, I stumbled upon John MacArthur's sermons on YouTube, and I was hooked. John taught me how to study the Bible and how to apply it to my daily life. I still read my MacArthur Study Bible daily. Little did I know that God was preparing me for a much more difficult time in my life. Due to several chronic illnesses, I currently live in pain every day, and I'm almost homebound at the age of 26. But I'm also really thankful that I have faith that gives me hope no matter my circumstances. And my faith is based on unshakable truth, thanks to John MacArthur's teachings." She signs it Wendy. Well, Wendy, we're grateful for how God has worked through Grace to You to strengthen you in these very difficult circumstances. Thank you for sharing your story. And friend, this kind of life-transforming ministry is made possible because of the support of listeners like you. To help put sound biblical teaching in the hands of people like Wendy around the world, consider partnering with us. I'll give you more details on how to do that before we end today. But right now, let's get to the lesson. To continue his study called The Return and Reign of Jesus Christ, here is John MacArthur.
10: God has in mind a wonderful day coming for Israel. Zechariah calls it the cleansing of Israel. In chapter 13 and verse 1, he says, "In that day there shall be a fountain opened to the house of David and to the inhabitants of Jerusalem for sin and for uncleanness." Zechariah predicts a day when Israel is going to be cleansed of sin and uncleanness. This is God's plan for his people Israel. Now, I want to back up from that future day to the past a little bit, and I'd like to have you look with me to the fifth chapter of Isaiah. Isaiah chapter 5, the great prophecy of the man of God, Isaiah. Now here, the Lord is referring to the people Israel under the terminology of a vineyard. Verse 1, "Now will I sing to my well-beloved a song of my beloved touching his vineyard. My well-beloved, who is God, has a vineyard, who is Israel, in a very fertile hill," which obviously, or fruitful hill, which obviously would have reference to Canaan. God is the well-beloved who has a vineyard in a very fruitful hill. And he dug it, and he gathered out the stones, and he planted it with the choicest vine, and he built a tower in the midst of it, and also made a wine press in it, and he looked for it to bring forth grapes, and it brought forth wild grapes. God had a design for his people. He made the place for them. He cleaned it out, he prepared it, he planted them, the object of his love, and he waited for them to produce the grapes that he desired, and instead they were wild grapes, foreign to his plan. Foreign, as it were, to the seeds he planted. Verse 3 says, "And now, O inhabitants of Jerusalem and men of Judah, judge, I pray you, between me and my vineyard." When the vineyard brought forth wild grapes, the vineyard became the object of judgment, and God is about to move on his own vineyard. What could have been done more to my vineyard that I have not done in it? Why, when I looked for it to bring forth grapes, brought it forth wild grapes. And now I will tell you what I will do to my vineyard. I will take away its hedge, that is its protection. It shall be eaten up. I'll break down its wall, and it shall be trampled down. And I will lay it waste. It shall not be pruned nor digged, but there shall come up briars and thorns. I will also command the clouds that they rain no rain upon it. For the vineyard of the Lord of hosts is the house of Israel, and the men of Judah his pleasant plant. And he looked for justice, but behold, oppression. He looked for righteousness, but behold, a cry. Now God says, I made a vineyard, and I planted it, and I expected it to respond to that in a way that it was reasonable to respond, and instead it rebelled, and it brought forth wild grapes, and thus I will judge it. I will tear down its hedge and its wall, and its protection is gone. I will lay it waste. It will neither be pruned nor digged. It won't be cared for. Briars and thorns will come up. The clouds will no longer rain upon it. God is here speaking of judgment upon Israel. And the reason God is judging Israel is because of Israel's unbelief and Israel's rebellion. Now, the same sad story is reiterated in different terms in Matthew chapter 21. Matthew chapter 21 and verse 33. You may remember this story. Matthew 21, 33. Jesus said, hear another parable. There was a certain householder, certain owner, who planted a vineyard and hedged it round about and dug a wine press in it and built a tower. And so far, it sounds exactly like Isaiah 5, and here it varies a little, leased it to tenant farmers and went into a far country. And when the time of the fruit drew near, he sent his servants to the farmers that they might receive the fruits of it. He lent it out to farmers. Now watch. The one who owns the vineyard, the householder, is God. The vineyard, in effect, is his law, his standards, his principles, his truth, his way of life, his commandments. They were given to farmers while God went away. The farmers, the nation Israel, most particularly the chief priests and the leaders. And then when the time of the fruit drew near, he sent his servants to the farmers. The servants are the prophets, that they might receive the fruits. And the farmers took his servants and beat one and killed another and stoned another. Israel killed the prophets. Jesus even said about Jerusalem, O Jerusalem, Jerusalem, thou that stonest the prophets and killest them that are sent unto you. This was what they did. And he sent other servants, verse 36, more than the first, and they did the same to them. But last of all, he sent them his son, saying, they will reverence my son. You see the picture now? Finally, God said, I'll send my son. They certainly will respond differently to him than they did to the prophets. But when the farmers, the chief priests, the leaders of Israel saw the son, they said among themselves, this is the heir. Come, let us kill him and let us seize on his inheritance. They caught him and cast him out of the vineyard and slew him. When the Lord therefore of the vineyard cometh, what will he do unto those farmers? Where do you think the people responded who were listening to the parable? Why, they said unto him, he'll miserably destroy those wicked men. What a terrible story you've just told us, Jesus. And he'll lease his vineyard to other farmers who will render him the fruits in their seasons. Jesus said to them, did you ever read in the scripture, the stone which the builders rejected, the same has become the head of the corner? This is the Lord's doing, and it is marvelous in our eyes. Therefore say I unto you, the kingdom of God shall be taken from you and given to a nation bringing forth the fruits of it. Guess who those farmers are, folks? It's you. And the kingdom will be taken from you and given to others. And that's the Gentiles, and that's the church. And in verse 45 Well, verse 44 is the judgment. And whosoever shall fall on the stone shall be broken, but on whomsoever it shall fall, it will grind him to powder. And when the chief priests and Pharisees heard this parable, they perceived that he spoke of them. But when they sought to lay hands on him, they feared the multitude because they regarded him as a prophet. They would have even fulfilled the parable by killing him right there. But they feared the crowd. God planted a vineyard. God sent to that vineyard servants to gain the fruit of the vineyard. Farmers killed the servants. Ultimately, they killed the son. And so God took away from them his kingdom and gave it to those who would bring forth its fruit, and that's the church. You say, well, in Isaiah chapter 5, God really was upset with his vineyard, and he just said, that's it. And he laid it waste. That's right. And in a completely different parable, approaching the situation from a different angle, though it deals also with a vineyard, God was very upset with Israel in Jesus' time too, and he said, I'm going to take away your rights and I'm going to grant them to another people. Doesn't this indicate to us that God is really finished? That God, as far as Israel is concerned, as a vineyard, is done with them? Look at Romans chapter 11. In Romans chapter 11, he is saying the church is like a grafted in branch in a wild olive tree, from a wild olive tree. But in verse 24, he says to the Gentile church, for if thou wert cut out of the olive tree, which is wild by nature, and grafted contrary to nature into a good olive tree. In other words, the church was literally grafted in to the place of blessing, the covenant place, place of salvation. How much more shall these who are the natural branches, and who would that be? Israel, be grafted into their own olive tree. The time is coming when God's going to put that natural branch right back in. God's going to replant that vineyard. God's going to restore that vineyard. And verse 26 says, so all Israel shall be saved. Well, God isn't through with his vineyard, if you will. God isn't through with his olive grove. God is not through with Israel. God is a God of forgiveness, and that's what I want you to get. Even though Isaiah was so firm about God's attitude, and even though Jesus was so firm about it, God is a God of forgiveness, and God is going to forgive Israel, and God is going to cleanse Israel, and God is going to restore Israel to the place of blessing. No wonder the prophet Micah, in the 7th chapter in the 18th verse, said this, who is a God like unto thee, who pardoneth iniquity and passeth by the transgression of the remnant of his heritage? He retaineth not his anger forever, because he delighteth in mercy. He will turn again. He will have compassion on us. He will subdue our iniquities, and thou wilt cast all their sins into the depths of the sea. No wonder Micah said, who is a pardoning God like unto thee? All that Israel did in the past to the prophets, as Isaiah stated it, all that they did to God's laws and commandments, all that they did in the life of Jesus Christ to the very Son, is going to be forgiven, because God is a God of forgiveness, a God who wipes out scars. That's the nature of God's grace. You know, the whole Old Testament talks about God's forgiveness again and again. The whole sacrificial system is predicated on a forgiving God. In Psalm, I think it's 103:12. I could be wrong. Let me see. Yes. As far as the east is from the west, so far has he removed our transgressions from us. I love this. As a father pitieth his children, so the Lord pitieth them that fear him, for he knows our frame. He remembers that we are dust. And you can't expect a whole lot out of dust. You gotta give a little. So God is a God of forgiveness. In Jeremiah, the wonderful chapter of the new covenant is 31. And in Jeremiah 31:34, it says, and know the Lord, for they shall all know me, from the least of them to the greatest, saith the Lord, for I will forgive their iniquity. Then this great statement, and I will remember their sin no more. God forgets. He removes it as far as the east is from the west. In Acts chapter 3, verse 19, Peter says, "Repent therefore," and I love this, "and be converted, that your sins may be," what? "Blotted out." Blotted out. Totally removed. So God is a God of forgiveness. God forgets. He blots out. He throws in the depth of the sea. He removes as far as the east is from the west. And it doesn't really matter what Israel has done in the past. It doesn't really matter even what they did in the time of Jesus Christ. Ultimately, and I say it doesn't matter, I don't mean that in a total sense. I mean it doesn't affect his nature. It lays nothing to bear on his nature that would change him. And no matter what they have done, he is still a God of forgiveness. And he will come to them in forgiveness. And that is the message of Zechariah chapter 13. God is a God of forgiveness. And that forgiveness is promised in the 13th chapter. That cleansing is promised to Israel. Now, as we come to the 13th chapter, Zechariah, by the inspiration of the Holy Spirit, outlines for us the elements of this cleansing. There are six. But Israel is going to be cleansed, and there are six elements to this cleansing. There are six elements, and we'll see them as we go. Let's just begin with the first one. First of all, Israel will be cleansed from the defilement of sin. From the defilement of sin. Verse 1. In that day means the day of the Lord, and it also means the day when Israel repents. There will be a fountain opened to the house of David and the inhabitants of Jerusalem. Now, those two terms are used to show the totality of this cleansing. The house of David speaks of the royalty, and the inhabitants of Jerusalem speak of the laity, as it were. So common person and royal person alike will enter into this cleansing. And this fountain will be open to them for sin and for uncleanness. In other words, this cleansing will be a cleansing from the defilement of sin. Frankly, this is the supreme need of the Jew, and I would add it is the supreme need of the Gentile, to be cleansed from defilement. The Bible says that every man is a sinner, that all have sinned and fallen short of the glory of God, that no one escapes. There is none righteous, no, not one, said the Apostle Paul. We are sinners, and cleansing and regeneration is needed. Particularly in relation to Israel, Zechariah is speaking here. Israel has been defiled for many reasons. Number one, because of historic disobedience to the law of God. Number two, because of an outright wholesale rejection of Jesus Christ as the Messiah. These things have brought about the defilement of the people of Israel. And they are guilty. And they are kept from salvation by these rejections and by continual hardness of heart and continual unbelief. In Romans 10:3, the Apostle Paul says, "For they, being ignorant of the righteousness of God, go about to establish their own righteousness." They are self-righteous. They are trying to establish their own righteousness, Paul says, and have not submitted to the righteousness of God. They have authored a system of works rather than the system of faith and grace that God authored. And in this state of rejection, unbelief, hardness of heart, Israel is guilty before God of sin. And of course, the greatest sin of all is to reject Christ, and they have done that. And now today you see the nation of Israel, the religious Jew, if you will, divided into three categories. You have the Orthodox, who are very few in number, very few, who still adhere in any sense to the Old Testament text, but violently are opposed to Jesus Christ. They stand in a place of unbelief and sin. Then you have the next group, which are known as conservative. They are the moderately liberal Jews who don't accept the literalness of the Old Testament but believe it has some spiritualized significance. They too reject Jesus Christ, and in fact they reject the commands of God, spiritualizing them away. And then you have the most liberal of all, called the Reformed, but violently are opposed to Jesus Christ. They stand in a place of unbelief and sin. Then you have the next group, which are known as conservative. They are the moderately liberal Jews who don't accept the literalness of the Old Testament but believe it has some spiritualized significance. They too reject Jesus Christ, and in fact, they reject the command.

in any sense, and they are basically a social club. And all these categories of Israelites stand in the place of sin, because the sin is rejecting Jesus Christ and the law and the principles of God's truth. But what happens in that day is wonderful. Look at it. In that day, a fountain, makor in Hebrew, it comes from a root verb which means to dig out. It could be a well or a spring or a fountain. And that's just what it means, a gushing fountain. Jeremiah 2:13 and Jeremiah 17:13 use the very same Hebrew word, and they talk about the fountain of living waters, gushing out. That's the idea. Psalm 36:9 uses it and says, "For with thee is the fountain of life." It speaks of something just gushing out of a source. Now here it is not used as the source of life or the source of refreshment as in those other texts, but as a means of cleansing and purification. Now notice the word opened there. The word opened in the Hebrew has with it the idea of continuance, continuous, permanent opening. This thing, once it's opened, will be perennial. And it will be available as a source of perennial purification. Beloved, whenever God opens the fountain of cleansing, it's perennial. Now, frankly, the fountain of cleansing was opened at Calvary. Is that right? On the cross of Calvary, the fountain was opened. And it's been purifying souls ever since. And yet Israel has never been able to enter the purification because of their unbelief and hardness of heart. But the fountain has been opened for a long time to the whole world. But it won't be opened, as he says here, to Israel with a perennial cleansing until Israel comes in repentance. But I want to speak to you on this idea of the opening being a perennial thing. Once the fountain was opened at Calvary, John says this, and the blood, 1 John 1, and the blood of Jesus Christ, God's Son, keeps on what? Cleansing us. Is perennial. The fountain was opened at Calvary, and the flow is perennial. As long as there is sin, there is cleansing for the one who believes. And someday that perennial fountain will be opened for Israel, for the house of David, and for the inhabitants of Jerusalem. And when they come in repentance and that fountain opens on a national basis to them, notice the end of verse 1, it'll be for sin and uncleanness. The word sin is significant. It means in the Hebrew to miss the mark, hatath. To miss the mark, to go in the wrong way. It was used in reference to sin against men and sin against God, a very common Old Testament word. But its root idea is you went wrong. You went the wrong way, down the wrong path, the path of disobedience, the path of indifference, the path of rebellion. It has to do then with what a person does, going away from God, behaving in a manner inconsistent with God's pattern. The second word, uncleanness, is a word that means something that is to be shunned or something you are to flee from. The word is used, for example, with any kind of ceremonial impurity in the book of Leviticus. And it has to do with those things that would ceremonially defile somebody like a dead body. So it has to do with defilement, something to be shunned, something that would bring defilement. And so the point is this. Israel will be cleansed of its own moral defilement and of its tendency to behave and go in the wrong direction. So this is twofold. Israel's cleansing will have to do with what it is and what it does, you see. Because that's how sin manifests itself. It is a matter of what we are, and consequently, it is a matter of what we do. And so this will come as a cleansing from the defilement of sin. And this is the thing that everybody needs. I thank God that there are some who've already entered into the fountain that was opened at Calvary. Some Jews, Jewish Christians, you're part of the remnant of this day. And you've entered into the fountain that yet has to be opened for the nation when the nation repents, when Jesus returns. But all of us need this cleansing because all of us are defiled. We all have that moral defilement in our nature, and we all walk in a way that is wrong, away from God. Solomon said,

0: when he dedicated the temple. He stood up and he said in 1 Kings 8:46, there is no man that doesn't sin. And that's true. And if it's true, then there is no man who doesn't need cleansing. David, the psalm singer of Israel, said in Psalm 14, the Lord looked down from heaven on the children of men to see if there were any that did understand and seek God. They are all gone aside. They are altogether become filthy. There is not that doeth good. No, not one. And Paul reiterated that text in Romans 3. You say, well, how do you get into the cleansing? By faith. By looking at the one who was pierced, just like 12:10 says, by looking at one who was pierced for you on the cross and one who came out the other side of the grave and did it for you, bore your sin, and believing in him and receiving him as Savior. And his cleansing is applied to you. In that future day, Israel is going to experience that as a nation. They're going to come back into the place of covenant relationship with God. Only the blood of Christ can cleanse in that way. It's the only fountain that can do it. In Hebrews 9:13, it says, if the blood of bulls and goats and the ashes of an heifer sprinkling the unclean sanctifies to the purifying of the flesh, how much more shall the blood of Christ, who through the eternal Spirit offered himself without spot to God, purge your conscience from dead works to serve the living God? The blood of Christ can purge. Let's pray. Father, thank you for the clarity with which the Spirit of God penetrates our hearts. We know where history's going. We know that you'll bring all things to pass as you have planned. We know that not one word that goes forth from your lips ever fails. We look forward to the day when you are king, when you reign, when the kingdom is here. In the meantime, Father, our hearts are so burdened, so broken over the many, the multitudes, the millions in our world who have never come to the fountain that's already open for them. Father, help us to bring them, Jew and Gentile, out of unbelief, out of hardness, out of rebellion, to the cleansing fountain that is flowing at Calvary. This we desire, because this we know you desire, because you're not willing that any should perish, but that all should come to repentance. For Christ's sake, we ask these things. Amen.
1: 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Remember to watch Grace to You television this Sunday on DirecTV Channel 378. And be back tomorrow for a message that will encourage you to remain faithful in evangelism, even if you don't see much fruit from your efforts. We're continuing John MacArthur's study called The Return and Reign of Jesus Christ. Don't miss the next 30 minutes of unleashing God's truth one verse at a time on Grace to You.
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5: How precious are your thoughts to me, O God. How great is the sum of them. If I should count them, they would be more in number than the sand. 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
6: Our world is becoming more angry, more hostile, more divided. And the natural response to increasing division and hostility and anger in the world is an increasing hostility and division also in the Church of the Lord Jesus Christ. But you know that the Lord Jesus calls us to be different.
7: Welcome to Open the Bible with Pastor Colin Smith. I'm Steve Hiller. Glad you're with us today. And Colin, it sounds like this is such a relevant message for what we see going on in our world today.
6: Well, we're looking at growing in faith and hope and love. And the apostle tells us that these are the three things that remain. Everything else is going to pass away. But these three things will remain. And then he tells us that of faith, hope, and love, the greatest of these is love. This is our distinct calling as Christian believers. It is the way in which we are to be recognized as the disciples of the Lord Jesus Christ. And so we're going to be looking today and in these next days at what it means to grow in love. I can't think of anything that is more important or more urgent.
7: Well, no big surprise where we're going to be turning today. The love chapter, 1 Corinthians chapter 13, as we begin our message called Love is Our Distinct Calling. Here is Pastor Colin.
6: I've been thinking a great deal about these questions over these last weeks. And as I've done this and sought the Lord, there's one word that has pressed into my mind and into my heart. And that word is the single word, love. Love is to be the distinguishing mark of the disciples of the Lord Jesus Christ. And this is not an option. Notice it's a commandment. A new commandment I give to you, the Lord Jesus says. I command you that you are to love one another. That's what he is saying. So that by this, everyone, all people will know that you really are my disciples. Now, as the world becomes harsher and more divided, our calling will make us more distinct. Where else could you ever hope to find a community of people who will really love one another across all the many differences that divide people so deeply? Now, I expect that as we come to this subject today, most of us will feel that we need to grow in love, especially when it comes to those with whom we deeply disagree. And the good news is that love can be learned. It is possible to grow in love. And the Holy Spirit is given to us for this very purpose. So please open your Bible with me at 1 Corinthians and chapter 13, this marvelous passage that has been read to us on the subject of love. Why should we seek to grow in love? Why is this so important? Well, this chapter gives us three powerful answers. We're going to look at the first answer just in the first three verses today, and then, God willing, we'll look at the second and the third answers from this same chapter next week. Why should we grow in love? Well, the first answer that Paul gives to us here is that love will enable us to use our gifts effectively. And Paul lists six highly valued gifts, each of them a gift that comes from the hand of God himself, each of them a gift that is obviously of value to the church of the Lord Jesus Christ. And the first of these gifts that Paul identifies is the gift of eloquent speech. If I speak in the tongues of men, now let's pause there for a moment. We'll come to the rest later. He's talking here about the gift of clear and compelling communication. And the ability to communicate clearly is a marvelous gift from God. If you're a student in middle school, high school, or in college, do all that you can to develop this gift. Remember that the Bible tells us in the beginning was the Word. And the Word was with God, and the Word was God. God speaks. So do all that you can to become articulate. Work hard at learning to express yourself in words. Learn the meaning of words. Develop and expand your vocabulary. Write sentences and learn to speak in sentences. Gifts of speech were very highly prized in the ancient world, and we are wise if we place a high value on them today. But you know, every gift brings its own temptation. And this verse reminds us that it is possible to speak well without love. The big temptation, of course, for the person who is able to articulate a persuasive argument is to bully. It's to oppress. It's to intimidate. It's to shout the other person down. It's to be self-opinionated and overbearing. Now, you don't need me to tell you that we live at a time in which discourse, conversation, is becoming increasingly angry and divisive. People have discovered that if you use outrageous and inflammatory language, you get more attention from people who agree with you. But I want you to notice what Paul says in the scripture here. If I speak with the tongue of men and of angels, but have not love, I am a noisy gong and a clanging cymbal. Eloquent speech without love is a cacophony of noise. People can put up with it for a time, but eventually the noise, like a cymbal that just keeps reverberating and never stops, it becomes unrelenting and unbearable. And people feel then that they need to get away from it. Always remember that it is possible to win an argument and lose a friend. And that's never a good deal. What is the value of prevailing in an argument if you lose the person you were trying to win? Without love, eloquent speaking will be worse than useless, because instead of winning people, you actually end up driving people away. But if you grow in love, you will be able to use your God-given gift of speaking effectively. Now, the second gift that Paul identifies here is the gift of spiritual experiences. Notice what he says. if I speak in the tongues of angels. Now, what's he referring to here? Well, in the chapter before and the chapter after, 1 Corinthians 12 and 14, Paul speaks repeatedly about the gift of tongues. And the apostle himself tells us that he experienced and used this gift. It was a kind of ecstatic speech that bypasses the mind, giving a believer freedom in prayer and in worship. And it's clear from these chapters that this particular gift was highly valued, at least among some of the believers in Corinth. And again, Paul himself affirms the value of this gift. He says in chapter 14 and verse 18, "I thank God that I speak in tongues more than all of you." Now, some of you have had remarkable spiritual experiences. You really have. Some of you have seen a vision. Some of you have experienced a miracle. Some of you have had intense and wonderful experiences of the love of God and the presence of the Holy Spirit. And all of these experiences are gifts from the gracious hand of God. But what we're learning from these verses is that every gift brings its own temptation. And the temptation that comes with spiritual experience is the temptation to withdraw. I have to tell you, I know this temptation in my own life. There's a part of me that would be very happy to retire into a private world where I could just spend unlimited time with my books, pondering the scripture, sitting in a chair, enjoying the thrill of seeing something I had never seen before with no pressure and no deadline. You'll be able to come up with a parallel to that in your world as well. But you see, this verse is telling me that if I did that, I would gain nothing. Nothing. Now, again, this speaks very powerfully to our world today. We live at a time where believers are tempted to withdraw. Why bother with coming to church when you can see the service online? And you can see any service from any church online. All that matters is that I nourish my own relationship with Jesus. But you see, your distinct calling as a person who belongs to Jesus is to love. And you cannot possibly do that on your own. Isolation is the death of love.
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6: Withdrawing into the world of your own private experience will be of no value to you, and it will be of no value to anyone else. But growing in love Oh, if you grow in love, it will keep you from spiritual isolation. And here's what growing in love will do. It will move you towards other believers. The third gift that Paul identifies is the gift of a brilliant mind. I thank God for those who've been given this gift. If I have prophetic powers and understand all mysteries and all knowledge. Some people have been blessed with brilliant minds. And over time, they acquire vast sums of knowledge. Some people are blessed with profound insight into what is mysterious and perplexing to others, so that they are able to help the rest of us when we find ourselves uncertain and confused. A brilliant mind is a marvelous gift. And if God has given that gift to you, develop it to the full. Use it to bring blessing and help to others in every way that you possibly can. But what the apostle is making clear to us in these verses is that every gift brings its own temptation. And the big temptation that comes with a brilliant mind is to become wise in your own eyes, to look down on other people who did not have the ability or perhaps the education that you have been privileged to have, to become increasingly remote from the needs, life, and ministry of the church. Growing in love will be what enables you to use your brilliant mind effectively. And growing in love will make the Christian scholar a servant of ordinary believers. And when that happens, it is a beautiful thing. Then some people have been gifted, fourthly, with outstanding achievements. Look at what Paul says next. And if I have all faith so as to remove mountains, to move a mountain, well, that's really something. I've been reading the story of William Wilberforce, a member of the British Parliament in the 18th and early 19th century, who proposed legislation to abolish slavery. He was defeated 11 times over a period of 20 years. But by God's grace, he overcame that mountain of opposition and was finally blessed with wonderful success. Wilberforce had faith in the Lord Jesus Christ, and God used him to move a mountain. Now, some people, like Wilberforce, are drawn to the hardest tasks. And if that's you, it's a very wonderful gift indeed. Some people have a special kind of faith that enables them to believe that a mountain can be overcome. And if God has given you that kind of gift, I want to encourage you, find the mountain that he is calling you to move. And then give yourself to moving it by faith, even if it takes the whole of your life to see it happen. But remember this, that every gift brings its own unique temptation. And the obvious temptation to those who accomplish great things is the temptation to pride. The feeling that what has been accomplished was the result of your own power. James Denny gives this warning to pastors as well as to those who are successful in business. Let me quote what he says. the sense may steal upon a man's mind that his commanding personality is that to which circumstances yield. His practical capacity is that which transmits force and sees that work is done. And when that happens, Denny says, all is lost. If you think that the moving of a mountain was ultimately your personality, your force, your power, rather than that God in his marvelous grace used you to do it, you've lost everything. That's what Denny is saying. And that's what the Apostle Paul is saying here. If I have all faith so as to remove mountains, but have not love, I am nothing. Nothing. Love is what enables a person to achieve great things and then still to serve with humility. Love reminds a believer that his calling to move one mountain may not be the calling of another believer who may be called to move another mountain. And love will enable you to find joy in the achievements of others as much as you find joy in the achievements of your own. And then fifthly, Paul identifies this gift of unusual generosity. Look at what he says. If I give, verse 3, all I have. Not a tenth, not even half. If I give everything. All that I have. This is what Jesus called the rich young ruler to do. And he couldn't do it. He couldn't bring himself to do it because he didn't have love. Paul says, if I give all that I have. Now, God calls all of us to be generous, but some people have a special calling and a special ability in this regard. And if God has put it into your heart to be generous, be as generous as you possibly can. But remember that every gift carries its own hidden temptation. And the temptation to those who give generously is that it is possible to give simply as a matter of duty. It's possible to give in order to make an impression. It's possible to give as a means of exercising control. You can give without love. And Paul says, if I give all that I have and have not love, I gain nothing. But you see, growing in love is what will enable you to give with freedom and with joy. And your reward will be very great. The Apostle Paul says in 2 Corinthians, the next letter in the New Testament, whoever sows sparingly will reap sparingly, and whoever sows bountifully will also reap bountifully. Sow bountifully because your heart is growing in love. Grow in love and you will sow bountifully.
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6: 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But you still find, now you've come to adult life, that you want to know how to grow in love yourself. And if that's where you're at, this book is for you. But there are other folks who have not had the blessing of being loved well. And if that's been your experience, you may find that you struggle with some real questions. What does it mean to love another person? What does real love actually look like? Where are you going to find it? Well, you're not sure that you know. Well, this book is for you. It's going to show you how receiving love from God through Jesus Christ can put you in the position where you're able to give love and receive love from others well.
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9: The goal of the Christian life is not spirituality. 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The goal of the Christian life is not morality. But the goal of the Christian life is righteousness. 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So that we can be righteous. 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Piety can be practiced just in terms of external religious observation. But what we want is authentic righteousness.
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